on a daily basis, many on an hourly basis. But I want to focus on those who regrettably are on the dark side and potentially are losing out and will continue to lose out to one degree or another as we move forward. But let's briefly go back to 1995. And back then, life was very different. Many people had acquired a home computer for the first time by then. Admittedly, it was Windows 3 or something rather primitive, and they were using Word and Excel and all sorts of fun and games. Maybe their kids had a games computer by then, a console. The internet had been around for 3 or 4 years, but the concept of e-commerce wasn't yet on the horizon. Social network didn't exist. Obviously, tablet computers and iPads didn't exist. Smartphones didn't exist. Social media didn't exist. But there was an awareness that having access to a computer and the internet at home outside of work could offer all sorts of benefits. And the survey we looked at was sort of saying, well, what sort of people are likely to have this technology and benefit from it and embrace it? And by definition, what sort of people would be sadly the opposite? And there were some obvious trends going around New Zealand at the time. Firstly, you're more likely to embrace technology if you live in a city or an urban or suburban environment than rural. And that was partly because of wealth and partly because the internet access in the early days, when we'll come onto this, was focused more on the cities and the suburbs than the countryside. Inevitably, if you had money, if you were rich, you're more likely to embrace investing in this technology than if you weren't rich. And people who were educated, maybe had a university education, were more likely to embrace this technology compared to someone whose education and qualifications were far less. And that manifests itself, that those sorts of people who were educated are more likely to be in white-collar type of work environments and therefore have had earlier access to computers at work than people who perhaps were working in retail or in farming or in manual labour. Patently, people who were healthy stood to gain more compared to people, perhaps sadly, who had addictions to alcohol or drugs and aspects of that, maybe as a result of that, didn't have the focus and attention that might have been needed to actually learn this new technology back in the 90s. Certainly, youngsters growing up in a harmonious family environment and a supportive family environment seemed to be more willing to embrace this new technology. Again, back in the early 90s, it might have manifested itself in playing computer games and having something like Encarta as a computer-based encyclopedia. And therefore, youngsters, especially who are growing up in a disrupted family environment, perhaps were less likely to have these sorts of opportunities. Again, as mentioned, if you were perhaps in your 20s and already working, you are far more likely to embrace digital technology in your home and in your social environment than if you are out of work. Sadly, the aged people, seniors, were less likely to welcome this technology and more likely to stick to old habits than younger people. And I was involved in an organization called SeniorNet Beyond That, which offered classroom-based education on computers and modern applications for people 55 years and older. And I think we had about 100 learning centers up and down the country back in those days, providing excellent education for people who are prepared to come in and sit down and enjoy maybe a 4 week or an 8 week course and understand the basics of computers and how to type letters and use things like Word. But fundamentally, older people were somewhat more reluctant to change and therefore less welcoming of disruptive technologies. And I hope this is taken in the right manner. We did feel in the mid-90s that Pākehā were more likely to embrace new technology than Māori or Pacifica. And I'll come on to that as we progress in this half hour. So that was the way that things were shaping up in the early days, 30 years ago, when digital technology outside of the office and the work environment was in its infancy. And patently, as I'm sure we can appreciate, things have changed enormously since then. So let's just take a look at some of the things that happened. What are the trends and how things have evolved in the last 30 years? And we'll come on to where we stand now in New Zealand, and is there actually a digital divide still existing?

happening in this country? I'm afraid to say there is. And I could be almost cynical and say, if you were on the wrong side of the digital device, would you actually be listening to this radio show or listening to podcasts that are on Apple and Spotify and on the Access Media websites? I hope you are listening. But if you know somebody who might be on the wrong side of the digital device, maybe you can recommend they listen to this program. There is light at the end of the tunnel. There is significant hope. There are opportunities that abound. And there are so many changes that have taken place in the last 30 years that make using technology not only easier and more desirable, but frankly, essential. So let's just take a historical view of actually what's happened since I did that survey in 1995. And patently, technology has evolved from being a specialized productivity tool into basically something that's fundamental to our day-to-day existence in this country. So it all started around 1995 when Telecom New Zealand, good old Telecom, which dominated the telecommunications market. But in those days, internet access relied on dial-up modems over copper telephone lines, charged by the minute or via modest monthly caps. In the early days, I think we had something like 3 meg of data a month, where nowadays we use that every two hours or so. An early adoption was restricted to high-income households, universities, and corporate offices. And inevitably, rural areas faced prohibitive toll charges or very poor line quality. But after Y2K, things improved. Broadband arrived via a technique called ADSL, or Jetstream, and enabled always-on internet, a huge improvement. And in 2006, a government unbundled of the local loop forced Telecom to grant competitors access to exchanges, inevitably driving down internet costs. But the service was still very slow. And inevitably, the launch of the iPhone in 2007 and 3G networks began shifting digital engagements from desktop computers to mobile devices. A truly historic change. Coming forward to, 2010, the New Zealand government launched a multi-billion dollar ultra-fast broadband initiative, laying fibre to the home to over 87% of our population. Similarly, the wireless broadband was expanded into rural areas. So the 2010s saw cloud computing, streaming services, and social media replace physical media, traditional mail, and landlines. When did you last get a letter in the post? 2020? Yeah, it was COVID time. And COVID, if there was a benefit, forced rapid adoption of remote work, Zoom presentations, QR codes, digital health passports. And government services rapidly shifted overwhelmingly to using digital portals, becoming paperless. Where we are now, quite a revolution's taken place in recent months. And now nearly 60% of all New Zealanders use artificial intelligence tools at least weekly, and 5G network coverage is expanding across major towns, cementing our digital interaction as being mandatory and not an option. So basically, 30 years ago, getting online meant listening to a screech of a dial-up modem and blocking the home phone line for up to an hour. Today, the good news, 96% of Kiwis carry an absolute supercomputer in their pocket, a smartphone. But while technology has brought immense convenience, it has also shifted from being a nice to have extra to an absolute necessity and requirement. So for those who aren't online in 2026, how on earth do you pay your rates, talk to your doctor, or book a flight? How do you actually liaise with friends and family? How do you get the latest news? So today, over the next few minutes, we're looking at who gets left behind when the world moves on, because the world is consistently becoming more and more online, and it's continually changing almost by the day. So there has been a major shift to online by default, especially in the public sector, but also in the private sector. And government agencies, commercial enterprises,

Enterprises in New Zealand have aggressively pursued digital-first or online-by-default operating models to reduce overheads, cut down staffing levels, and streamline and improve service delivery. Paper and people are no longer the first choice. Digital is the first choice. Looking at some of the public sector organizations, IRD, our favorite government department, have re-engineered the tax system to be almost entirely self-service via the MyIR website. Paper text packs have been phased out completely. Nearly everyone in New Zealand is expected now to handle tax purely digitally. The Ministry of Social Development have pushed benefit applications, appointment bookings, and hardship grants onto their MyMSD website. Health New Zealand, Te Whatu Ora, now offers patient portals like Manage My Health that now handle repeat prescriptions, test results, and appointment scheduling. No need to go to your doctor in person or telephone someone purely to get an appointment or a prescription. And increasingly, identity verification in New Zealand is becoming a very, very strategic issue. And we have websites like RealMe and Department of Internal Affairs digital identity check systems are now being dominantly used for things like passport renewals, civic documentation, and official verification. And expect these aspects to become more and more prevalent as we're more and more exposed to fraud and scams, and we are beginning to question the integrity of a lot of these systems and the organizations behind them. And I'm sorry to say, with artificial intelligence, scammers and frauders have got additional tools to get to us. Sadly, that's a trend that's already underway. If we're looking at the private sector, massive changes that make the digital divide almost impossible to overcome. If you're looking at banking and financial services, in recent times, over 350 bank branches across New Zealand have closed, literally in the past few years. We've taken it for granted now, but checks were officially phased out by all the major banks by mid-2021. That's 5 years ago now. And cash handling fees have risen, and regional towns now often lack a single physical bank branch or a free-to-use ATM. What a change. Nearly all people now are expected to do their banking with a digital device. Interestingly, I've just got a check from the American government, but I don't know what to do with it because I can't cash it in New Zealand. If you look at other areas of the private sector, let's look at retail, hospitality, transport. Here, changes galore. Parking in urban centres is increasingly requiring smartphone applications, and that's certainly true here in the centre of New Plymouth. You do need now a smartphone as the preferred way of paying for parking in preference to a credit card. And it's almost impossible to pay parking by cash now. Airlines, bus networks invariably now are charging premiums if you wish to engage with them in any fashion other than digital. So when physical stores close and paper forms disappear, the cost of service delivery is effectively transferred from the institution to you, the consumer. You now have to pay at minimum to purchase a smartphone, pay for a data plan, and possess the technical literacy to complete transactions independently. That's a big ask, but one which we're told we have no choice but to do. So think about the last time you tried to pay a bill or book a doctor's appointment in person. Banks have pulled out of small towns, checks are history, and even local council parking meters want you to download an app. What happens when digital first becomes digital only? We're just about there now. Let's look at the demographics impacted by digital literacy and people who are excluded from accessing the big wide world via their device. And as I mentioned earlier on with the survey, not much has actually changed. Digital exclusion is still implicated with age, income, ethnicity, disability, and geography. So in that regard, the survey we did back in 1995 still has a certain validity.
But there are some core elements to consider: access, skills, trust, motivation.

So let's look at some of those individual groups very briefly. Older adults, and we're talking about people who are 75 or older now, not people who have just retired or people like SeniorNet who are 55 or older. Here there's a high rate of digital illiteracy, with 76% of these people expressing extreme concern over online security and fraud. And certainly the inability to access online banking after local branch closes is a major issue for these people, as is a genuine anxiety over scams, leading them to totally avoid using the technology. Looking at low income and social housing, only about 69% of social housing residents have home internet, compared to a national average of well over 90%. Yet, some of these people have a choice. Do they buy a top-up for their phone, or do they spend that money on groceries? With regards to Māori and Pacifica families, Māori households on average have 16% less likely to have broadband, again impacting their freedom of access to these digital services. With regards to disabled Kiwis, 17% have no internet access. And in this area, the industry needs to look at accessibility. It may be that they have the ability, but their physical condition, maybe they have arthritis, makes it difficult to use a keyboard, or their eyesight may limit their ability to actually see what's on the screen. I need to do another show on all the issues of accessibility because the community industry has come a long way in offering people remedies and solutions to these restrictions, but we'll save that for another show. And certainly, the rural curse still continues, where there's black spots in coverage, high satellite costs if you want to use things like Starlink, and slow wireless broadband in remote pockets has been a problem. So we often hear that everyone has a smartphone now, but data shows a very different story. If you're on a fixed pension, living in social housing, managing a disability, staying connected can cost a chunk of your weekly budget, a significant chunk. So let's look at support services and enabling, because this cloud has a huge silver lining. And there is out there a robust ecosystem of public, non-profit and corporate initiatives existing throughout New Zealand to help ordinary Kiwis build digital skills, access affordable hardware, and secure low-cost internet. Just a few examples. Digital Inclusion Alliance, Aotearoa, have got the Stepping Up program, which offers free digital skills workshops in local libraries. Skinny Jump, which is part of the Spark Foundation, is a not-for-profit offering very, very, very inexpensive internet packages. Literally $5 is the starting point. And Skinny is active in over 34,000 Kiwi homes already. Public libraries, such as Pukekohe here in Taranaki, do provide a hub for accessing Wi-Fi, desktop computers, and providing one-on-one staff assistance when convenient. Better digital futures for seniors. There's specialized training pathways tailored for older adults to teach smartphone usage, online safety, online banking, and staying in touch. Again, SeniorNet, I believe, is less evident than it used to be. I think there's now about 40 learning centers around the country, but SeniorNet continues to provide wonderful assistance for those 55 and older. And the REAP organization, the Rural Education Activities Program, again, delivers tailored rural digital literacy training, helping farmers and rural residents master specialized software and connectivity. So, if you or someone you know is struggling, help is available. Places like our Pukekohe Library here in Taranaki offer free internet and staff who actually take the time to guide you through computer basics. And if broadband costs are hitting your budget, subsidized options like Skinny Jump offer home internet for as little as $5 a time. And my usual offer, if you're in the New Plymouth area and you need any assistance, advice, or guidance, need help in installing new technology, or if you've got problems that need solving, I'm only an email away and my services are free. And you probably know my email address by now, but it's strandandsteve@gmail.com. Don't hesitate to contact me. But you need to be computer literate to be able to do an email.

So, what does the future look like? I think to a degree, digital exclusion is likely to persist, but hopefully will reduce. The ch challenge is that the offline population faces severe socio-economic marginalization in an increasingly automated society. So, the future risks of remaining offline? There are many. Firstly, that there may well be a financial penalty where offline individuals miss out on online discounts, digital-only bank rates, and face higher manual processing fees for bills, transport, and services. There's the risk of civic and social alienation and the inability to participate in public consultations, local council voting, or community forums hosted on digital platforms. Obviously, there's a vulnerability to scams because people who have low digital literacy leave themselves highly susceptible to sophisticated scams, identity theft, and artificial intelligence-driven deepfake fraud. And something that's very, very new, there is a widening AI divide. The good news is that approaching 60% of New Zealanders now integrate AI into their work and daily lives to one degree or another. But those lacking basic internet skills are falling even further behind, especially with regards to employment opportunities, where it's just about impossible now to get a job unless you are online to see vacancies, produce a professional CV, and apply for roles. And for just a brief example, New Zealand is now gearing up for our general election, where in the coming months, the government will be recruiting over 25,000 people to help participate in the election. But if you wish to volunteer to do that, you need to be online to the government website, have a professionally produced CV and cover letter available online, and apply online for an opportunity to participate in the election. And if you are selected to participate, you will need to undergo training, which will require you to have access to a computer to enjoy some of the training materials that will be provided before you start your work. So again, you might be community spirited and want to help with the election, but if you are digitally deprived or digitally ignorant, that opportunity is probably going to pass you by. So yeah, how do people cope today? One of the usual ways is to rely on somebody they know. It could be their partner, it could be their son or daughter, it could be their next door neighbor, it could even be me. But a lot of people are heavily reliant on children, neighbors, friends to help them to manage their banking, to pay their bills, apply to government websites. This raises issues of privacy, but to give you one brief example, I've lost count of the number of people who I've helped apply to get a new passport online. The website is actually very good, but it is also quite intimidating and beyond the skill set and comfort of many people. Helps available from within the community, social workers, citizens advice bureaus, volunteers, library staff, and just look on your community notice boards. You may well see people prepared to offer you that advice. Failing that, if you're using things like social media and you've got a problem, you can probably mention the problem and others may be able to advise you even though that you don't know who they are. But also, yeah, you're exposed to more cost nowadays if you're not online. You may need to take a bus or public transport to get to a particular office. Your opportunities to buy products without using computer will be limited by the availability of retailers in your neighborhood. So, for example, there's only one IKEA store currently in New Zealand. So only people living in the Auckland region have physical access to that store without great inconvenience. But obviously their products are available to anyone in New Zealand online. So the cost of having to buy those products physically is massive and can be massive. So yeah, how great is this digital divide? Patently it still exists. And if you know anyone that is frustrated, that wants to be more involved, and maybe too shy to ask for help.

0: offer them a helping hand. You may be modest as to your knowledge and talents and skills, but most people I know have had a personal computer now for over 20 years. Many have enjoyed having a tablet computer. Nearly every adult in New Zealand certainly has a smartphone by now. They may not be using it very much, but they certainly have one. So if you know somebody who's on the wrong side of the digital divide, I can only request that you take some time out to put your arm around their shoulder and offer assistance, help them. They will benefit, they will be calmer, the chances of them being frauded or scammed will be vastly reduced, and they'll see that using this technology is still demanding. The whole industry is still letting people down with regards to the ease of use and how natural it should be to use a device like this and access the information we need. And the industry still needs to make major investments in that. But in the meantime, New Zealand has come an awful long way in the last 30 years towards most Kiwis now being digitally literate. Many are highly literate, but we need to take some time out to invest in those. We're talking about 200,000 homes here where people's availability to use modern technology to function in this society and in their careers and work is still challenging. So again, I hope this has not been too negative. There is light at the end of the tunnel for those people, and reach out to them and help them. We'll talk again next week.
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This is your POV, and it's important. In this ad, a synthetic voice was used to mirror the accessibility tools used by some disabled people. 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
3: Music Month and some interesting facts about a special bird. Come along for the ride. So, Zeka, I heard you know some cool stuff to do in New Zealand. Can you tell us about it?
2: Sure. I know some cool stuff to do here around. I know some cool stuff to do in Wellington. You can go to Sky Tower, do some cool stuff there. Like, you can play some games. You can go to some rugby stuff and some Lord of the Rings stuff. In Wellington, there are lots of mini golfs. You can go to the Botanic Garden. It's good. Or if you like shopping, I recommend you Wellington. Or you can go to Queenstown. You're going to ice bar. It's completely made of ice. There are ice hops and there are ice cultures. Or you can get a gondola, go to the mountain, and ride some carts. And if you want, you can rent some bikes, go to the bungee bridge. There are bungee jumps and zip lines. And here around Taranaki, New Plymouth, we have Bolarama. You can climb Taranaki. You can go to Play to Win or Cinema. They're close to each other. You can go to Akura Beach and Park, or you can surf. Here I have some restaurants here around New Plymouth. You can go to Blacks and Pizza, so that you can eat some pizza. Mm. Or Sushi Ninja, there's some really good sushi. The best, I think is the best. Or you can go to Snug. It's a Japanese restaurant, but there are different dishes. Or the 19th hole that you can eat a cheeseburger while you play golf. Or if you want something more healthy, you can go to Monica's. Johnny, I heard you know some good things in New Zealand, like some sports and some good things.
3: Yeah, so I pick four towns, Queenstown, Wellington, Auckland, and Taranaki. New Zealand's famous from the activities, adventure. So I pick some adventure here, which are dive, surf, climb mountains, camp, trails, explore caves, bungee jumps, skydive, rock climbing, and the most important, enjoy the trip. Like, you can jump from the sky tower. New Zealand's just amazing country.
2: Johnny.
3: But Elijah, can you tell me about the story that you went fishing in Witianga?
9: Absolutely, I can, Johnny. And hey, your pronunciation of te reo Māori being fresh into this country is amazing.
3: I'm practicing.
9: So in Whitianga, I was taken on an epic spear diving adventure out to the Alderman Islands, and we went hunting for bluefin tuna. We didn't get any bluefin tuna, but on the way, some people said, "Hey, get in the water here. There's bait balls that look like you're on National Geographic when you get in the water." It was crazy. So when I dived in, all these kawai started swimming around me. You could see the flashes of the big fish attacking them from the bottom. When we got all the way out to the Alderman Islands, I was loaded up with my spear gun and they put me in the water for the first time. And I dove 15 meters deep, saw a fish out the corner of my eye, a blue moki, and I shot the fish. These people that I went with couldn't even believe it because I was the only one that had never been before, and I caught the first fish. So

0: I was ranting and raving, cheering really loud, and they were so surprised. And that night we got to have a fresh piece of fish straight from being caught. So it was one of my favourite New Zealand adventures. Hey Pearl, I hear you've got a question to ask Johnny.
1: Yeah, Johnny, can you tell us about the rock climbing with Matu and Damien at the YMCA?
2: Oh yeah, so we go to this place every Wednesday with Matu and Damien, and he teaches us some, it's a very cool place. You can, there are a lot of different kinds of walls to climb, and Matu and Damien teaches us the how to be low, and it's not like just climb, you learn a lot of a bunch of different stuff that is not like just climb. So I recommend it a lot, this place.
0: Cool, thanks Johnny. And hey Pearl, I hear you guys have an epic story to tell us.
1: Yeah, well, me, Gus and Bash have brought a story in that we're gonna read some to you. And it's called What Happened to the Mower? By Ned Barold. For millions of years, moa roamed Aotearoa, from coastal dunes to alpine meadows, swampy flax wetlands to dense forests. Moa inhabited many parts of the country.
3: When Polynesians first arrived by waka in the 1300s, they would have been astonished by the sight of giant flightless birds roaming about some twice the height of humans. It was once thought that the moa's ancestors were in Zealandia when it broke away from the Gondwana supercontinent about 85 million years ago, but we now know a flying ancestor arrived around 60 million years ago and evolved to become flightless.
4: In 2019, in ancient moa print bones were found in Central Otago Riverbed. Geologists excavated the site, believing the prints could date back 7 million years ago.
1: There are 8 species of moa when people arrived in Aotearoa. And that was a little bit of our read, and now, Gus, there's 8 species, and what were their names? Could you please
3: tell
1: us?
3: Well, their names were, the first one was the giant moa, then the bush moa, then the heavy-footed moa, the eastern moa, the upland moa, the stout-legged moa, the mantles moa, and the crested moa.
1: Wow, those are very interesting names. Bash, what names do you think is the most interesting?
4: I don't think that they're that interesting because they're all really lazy.
0: Scientific names are often lazy, Bash. It's an interesting thing you've pointed out there.
1: Yeah. And now, we've got some jokes for you guys. One of them is, why did the moa break up with his girlfriend?
0: Why?
1: Because why? He said, I'm sorry, but there's just no moa. Like, there's just no more, but no moa. And now Bash has one to tell you.
4: Why did the chicken cross the road to avoid the moa?
1: Why, Bash?
2: To avoid the moa.
4: Because the moa said, if I eat one moa chicken, I will have no moa.
1: Oh, goodness me.
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7: Tara, you've been here a lot longer, so can you tell me just a few facts about New Zealand Music Month?
6: Sure. Did you know that in Māori, New Zealand Music Month is said like Te marama e pono o Aotearoa?
7: Oh, that's really cool.
6: Imogen, do you have any facts for me?
7: Sure. Did you know New Zealand Music Month was made in May 2001? That was so good. It was expanded from New Zealand Music Week, first held in 1997.
6: Wow, those are some cool facts, Imogen. Hey, Imogen, those were some cool facts. Did you know that my dad wrote a song called Big Aroha? I would love to hear it, would you?
7: Yeah, that sounds cool. Should we hear it now?
6: Yeah.

0: Pearl, what did you think about the song?
1: I thought it was really inspiring and it had a lot of energy in it.
2: Hey Bash, how did that song make you feel?
3: Good.
4: Yeah, it made me feel good too, Bash.
0: Hey Zaka, what do you think this song is about?
5: I'm not really sure, but I think it's a school song.
4: Ah, nice point, Zika. It kind of feels like a bit of a school anthem.
3: Yeah, you might know because it's a song, your dad sings it, right?
4: Yeah, so, Tara, can you tell us what the song might be about?
0: I think it's more pointed towards love and

0: stuff like that.
1: Yeah, I reckon aroha, right? Big aroha, big
0: I love.
1: Rock
0: and roll, so.
1: Does anyone know what tikanga is, or could you explain what tikanga is? Go for it, Tara.
2: Tikanga is like, I forgot, sorry.
1: It's okay, it's fine. Tikanga is like a rule or a bit of a law that we run our lives by. So big love is one of the rules Matua Mark runs his life by, I think.
0: Yeah, something to go to New Zealand's not just the adventure and the country. It's like they respect a lot. They respect a lot the Maori language and Maori culture. So that's very inspiring.
1: Yeah, thanks, Johnny. That's awesome.
3: Hey, Johnny, what instruments did you hear in that song?
0: So I heard drums, I heard guitars, I heard, I heard a lot of instruments. The voice, like all kind of instrument. I can't really say the names, but I enjoyed a lot the song.
3: Me too.
0: The instruments.
2: I think it's guitar, bass guitar, drums, and there's one more type of guitar that I don't quite know. Yeah, it's electric, sorry.
3: Hey, Gus, what was your favorite part of that song?
4: I'm not sure, but do you have a favorite part of the song?
3: I don't really have a favorite either. I liked the whole thing.
2: Hey, Matu Elijah, what does the song make you think of?
1: Oh, the song makes me think of going down to the dairy, buying an ice cream, talking to some friends, maybe learning the new reel that's being spoken on the street, getting my ear to the ground, sharing some love around the town. That's what it makes me think of.
2: Hey guys, I've got a question for you. How is it having my dad as a teacher?
3: Very
2: like
3: good.
2: It?
3: Very good. Yeah.
5: He's a very
3: He's
5: cool
3: very
5: guy.
3: Talented.
2: He really
0: so, well,
2: is.
0: I'm new at school, so I haven't any class with him yet, but his teacher may be a good, very good guy.
3: And also, Martin and Mark, if you're out there listening, we are giving you mana on the radio.
2: Hey, what subjects does my dad teach?
3: Normally PE.
5: You should
3: and
5: know
3: music. Latin. And of course, drama.
2: And now we're listening to Royal by Lorde.

0: Wow, that was a really inspirational song. That was so cool.
1: Hey, I've got another fact. Did you know that New Zealand Music Month supports charity? They raise over $1 million for projects such as
0: hospices, prisons and schools, and musicians in hard times. Hey, Zeka and Johnny, have you got some more questions for us?
2: Yeah, I have one question for Johnny. Hey, Johnny, why did you and your family come to New Zealand?
3: Because of the green school, actually. My parents heard about green school like 2 years ago, and then they wanted to come, and then they came this year. So, and I always wanted to come to New Zealand because I love like surfing, diving, and all kind of stuff that I already said. And Zeka, so what's your favorite sport that is played in New Zealand? Have you played touch rugby yet?
2: Yeah, I already played touch rugby last term with my friends, Julian. In green school, we had some touch lessons, some touch rugby lessons with my Tomark, Tara's dad. And like this term, me, Johnny, and Julian, Julian will be on here next week. And we went to the All Blacks game.
3: It was a very cool game.
2: The All Blacks Classic versus Australia Classics.
3: The All Blacks won.
4: Well, I was there too, guys. There were some great tackles and some great skill from the old rugby players getting out there on the field. It was very, very fun.
2: Hey, Johnny, I already have many favorite restaurants, but I said five restaurants. Blacks and Pizza, Sushi Ninja's, Nug, The 19 Hole, and Monica's. Which one is your favorite?
3: So I love having dinner in the Black Sand because is right in front of the beach, so when I get out of the sea, I just like going there and having some pizza. And for lunch, I like the 19th hole. I like playing golf, and then I like cheeseburgers, so it's perfect. And yeah, these are my favorite restaurants here, but all these that Zeka said, they're all very good.
2: And now our friends are coming here next week. They will speak a little bit.
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For more information and others just like this, head along to our website, accessradiotaranaki.com.

information and your specific circumstances may be different. So if you'd like some specific advice, you can give Taranaki Community Law a call on 0800 529 878, or you can contact your own lawyer. The information on my show isn't meant to replace individual advice from a lawyer, but we would like to hear from you. So if you've got anything to share about this show or any of our previous shows, you can post on the Taranaki Community Law Facebook page, where I will also be putting a bit of information, and you can also follow Taranaki Community Law on Instagram, TikTok and on YouTube. So what's the big deal? Like, why is this even a suggestion? Because we do already have rules in the Crimes Act about what consent is and is not when it comes to sexual crimes. So it's not as if there's no questions. There's definitely already some stuff in place. But current kind of thinking around consent and how consent is sort of dealt with in a legal sense is to have a kind of positive expectation or a positive kind of statement about what consent is, and our current law does not do that. Now, as I said, it does not mean that there is no requirement for consent. That definitely already exists and has existed for a very long time. But the way that we have done it historically has been to not clearly define what consent is. Now, this is not unique to sexual crimes. This is across the board. Generally speaking, our laws do not define, sort of have a sort of neat definition of what consent looks like, and historically the courts have had to decide what is and is not consent in a bunch of situations. And that's where the challenges lie, is that although consent is a requirement, so if there is no consent, if you did not consent to whatever the sexual activity is, then it is a crime, okay? It is not okay, it is not sex, it is rape, or unlawful sexual connection, or indecent assault at that point. So without consent, then there is no sex. It is a crime at that point. However, the courts have had to interpret what consent looks like in a bunch of different situations based on the facts or the information in front of them, because there's no clear-cut definition of what that consent should look like. And that has led to situations in which maybe the police have chosen not to prosecute because they aren't sure whether or not they can get a conviction, or situations where people have been not found guilty because there were some concerns about whether consent was present or not. So it's really important to kind of remember that for many sexual crimes, that question of consent is actually at the heart of the issue. So unlike a lot of other crimes where sometimes there can be a part in which consent plays, it's not usually the main component, but for sexual crimes it usually is. Very few sexual assaults are the kind of stranger assaults. They do happen, but they are not the vast majority of crimes that occur in this kind of setting. In which you have to try and work out who was it who did this crime, right? So most of the time where these kinds of things are happening, the person who did it is already known, right? It is often a family member, a friend, someone you met at a party, somebody that you know, the person you are in a relationship with. Okay, they are much more likely to be the perpetrators of the crime than a stranger. And so the question for most of these kinds of things does not turn on who did it. They turn on whether or not whatever the, you know, they did to you, they did with your consent or not. So it does come to the heart of whatever is happening for people. And so that can make it very challenging where we don't have that kind of clear definition. So we do currently have a non-exhaustive list of what is not consent, but we don't have a clear definition of what consent is.
Now, that non-exhaustive list is not exhaustive, so it sets out a bunch of things that are not consent, and we'll go through those in a little bit. But it doesn't clearly define what it is. So you

0: kind of in this bit of a grey area where you're looking at the facts of the situation to try and work out whether it fits into the category of having consented or not. And so the government is looking to change this for a bunch of reasons, to bring us into line with other jurisdictions which are similar to us, because they have also done this. But they are also looking to do this for a couple of other reasons. They require that consent must be actively given. It makes it clearer in law. So it makes it easier for police to decide whether to prosecute. It makes it easier for courts to understand what was or was not happening. So it creates that sort of more certainty from a legal sense. It also, and this is a really important part of it actually, is that it resets that kind of social expectations. One of the roles of the law is to make it clear what we think is and is not acceptable as a society. And I talked about this a little bit when I talked about the stalking laws, for, you know, sort of similar reasons. So you're creating a positive presumption around what consent is, and then this kind of filters through into a wider sort of discussion about consent and sex. It can then be used in education. It ensures that we all have the same understanding of consent, right? So when we're talking about consent as educators, as kind of people in society generally, that those approaches are the same as what the law is actually saying. It's a little bit ironic given this government has cut funding for sex education, but, you know, that's kind of one of the rationales behind it. It's about ensuring that sex is understood as something that both people actively choose. They make quite a lot out of the fact that silence is not consent. The current law already makes that pretty clear. So please do not go away from this thinking that if someone is silent, that is consent. That is not currently the case anyway. But again, this would clarify that a little bit more. Also important to remind that consent from a past encounter does not roll over. Again, the current law doesn't say that it does, but it's not as clear as it could be. It has to be proved in each individual case. So this is about kind of bringing the law into line with what we as a society think, so that we can kind of do all of that kind of stuff together. It also helps to prevent unwanted court interpretation. So because currently a lot of these things have to turn on the facts based on kind of nebulous idea of consent rather than a clear picture, there is the potential for judges and juries to rely on assumptions or incorrect information, and then this can lead to either not the right outcomes, or sometimes it can lead to police choosing not to prosecute because they feel like it's just going to be too difficult to prove in that court setting, again, without that kind of positive presumption. So break for our first song. When we come back, we'll talk a little bit about what the law currently says. And our first song today should be pretty straightforward and obvious to everybody. It's Let's Talk About Sex by Salt and Pepper.
1: Herb. Yo, I don't think we should talk about

Hoki mai anō, kei te Law Lady on RTFM, and today we are talking about consent and specifically proposed changes to consent laws that are possibly coming into force after the election. So we've already talked a little bit about why we might want to make these changes and the government's rationale behind them, but I do want to just touch on what the law currently says. So the law currently says that you must consent, and if you do not consent to sex, then that is a crime, right? Okay, so the requirement to consent is already there. If you do not consent, then it is a criminal act. It is not acceptable. You do not have to, even under the current law, silence is not really considered consent. So what the current law does is that it says you have to consent, and then it provides a list of reasons which are not consent. These are not the only things that might show that something is not consent. It still may not be a sexual encounter where there is consent, even if it doesn't meet one of these criteria, okay? So they are what's called non-exhaustive. It means that there are other things that can also not be consent, would still be a criminal act. Okay, so the list, and this was created in about the 1980s, so it's pretty old. not a recent kind of thing. And there are, like with all kinds of legal things, there has also been guidance from the courts about what is and is not considered consent. So the list is, you don't consent to sexual

activity just because he or she does not protest or offer physical resistance to the activity. Okay, so being silent does not automatically mean consent. Being silent might be consent in some situations, depending on the context, but just because you did not protest, that does not mean that you consented. There can be a range of reasons why someone might not feel... I mean, if you're being sexually assaulted, the requirement that you have to, you know, fight the person off at the time is obviously nonsensical, right? There might be lots of really, really good reasons why that is not the thing that you have chosen to do while you are being sexually assaulted. So the fact that someone does not protest in the moment does not mean that they have consented, and the person cannot rely on that fact to say, well, I thought that was consent because they didn't push me off. You also do not consent to sexual activity if you allow the activity because of force applied to you or someone else, and because of the threat of force, again, to you or to someone else, or because of the fear of the application of force. Okay, so if someone is forcing you into doing it, then there is no consent, either because they are physically holding you or because they are threatening someone else or you. Okay, a person does not consent to sexual activity if the activity occurs while he or she is asleep or unconscious. You cannot consent if you are asleep. You just can't. It doesn't matter if you said while you were awake that you wanted to be woken up by doing a particular sexual act. There's no consent. You are asleep. Okay? Unconscious people can't consent to sex. It's pretty straightforward. Seems pretty obvious, but it is one of the things that the law does specifically point out. You do not consent to sex if the activity occurs while he or she is so affected by drugs or alcohol that they cannot consent or refuse to consent to the activity. Now, this one's a little bit controversial. You have to be so affected that you cannot consent, essentially that you cannot say yes or no, either because you are incapacitated or because you are, you know, like you don't sort of have the ability because you are so intoxicated. Being drunk or being on drugs does not by itself mean that you cannot consent. All right, so that is not an automatic thing. You have to be so inebriated or intoxicated or, you know, so under the influence that you lack the ability to essentially say yes or no. Okay? You do not consent to sexual activity if the activity occurs while you are affected by an intellectual, mental or physical condition that you cannot consent or refuse to consent. So this is the kind of situation where, for example, someone doesn't have legal capacity, so they don't have the legal understanding of what consent might be or what it might not be, and so they are unable to consent in that kind of situation. The most obvious example is where somebody would has an intellectual disability. Having a disability does not automatically mean that someone cannot consent. It has to be over the situation where you cannot consent because of that. One person does not consent to sexual activity with another person if she or he allows their sexual activity because they were mistaken about who the person was. It is not a defence to a crime if you pretended to be somebody else and then had sex with them. And this does come up. The most likely scenario in which this comes up is often where somebody is asleep or, you know, in their bed, and they think it is their partner who has got in beside them, and it is not. And then they realise that it is not, in fact, their partner. There was never consent, right? So even when because they were mistaken about who the person was, right, you cannot trick someone into consenting to sex, okay? If you're trying to trick someone into having sex with you, then there is no consent. That is a crime. You generally shouldn't need to trick people. But if you were mistaken about who the person was, you thought it was your partner, it doesn't have to be your partner, it could be anybody. You thought it was one person and it turned out it was a different person, well, then that is not consent, because you did not consent to have sex or to

do sexual activity with that actual person. So there's no consent. And a person does not consent to an act of sexual activity if he or she allows the act because they're mistaken about its nature and quality. Consenting to one thing does not mean that you consent to something else. Okay, so if you consent to some kind of sexual activity and then a different kind of sexual activity takes place, you did not consent to that other kind of sexual activity, right? Because you were mistaken about its nature and quality. Again, this is one of the ones where the proposed changes are to try and make this a bit clearer, but I do want to be clear that it is not consent if you agreed to one thing and then something else happened. This would also apply if you agreed to have sex or some kind of sexual activity with one person and then there were more people involved, right? Like, just because you consented to that one part does not mean that you consented to everything. So these are not exhaustive, right? So this is not the only situations in which there would be no consent, but they are examples of situations in which someone cannot or does not consent to sexual activity. So if you can point to one of these, then there is no consent. It is a crime, but it might still be a crime even if the situation is not exactly in this list. The main problem is in those ones which are not exactly like this, in which it's less clear whether there was consent or not. And so then judges and juries and the police, when they are making decisions about prosecution, are relying on a kind of grey area of what consent might be and what it might not be, whereas a positive statement about what consent is would help clarify some of those situations. So we're going to break for our second song, and when we come back we'll just wrap this all up. And our second song today is by Charlie Puth, and this is Marvin Gaye and Get It On.

0: Hoki mai anō, kia te Law Lady on RTFM, and we have been talking about consent, and specifically consent when it comes to sex, and what this means currently, and what the government would like to change. Now, the government have said that they will make these changes, but not yet, only if they get back into government. Other political parties are also happy to support this, and in fact there is apparently a private members bill which already sets out the details of this. So it could be changed now, but the government have indicated that that will not happen, that they are supportive of it, but that they want to do it at some point in the future. So the law as it currently stands is still the law. We don't yet have an affirmative definition of consent, but it is likely that regardless of which political party gets in after the election, that these changes will be made. Thanks for joining us today, where we have been talking about consent. If anything that you heard in the show made you concerned, you can contact places like the police if you think that there was some kind of sexual crime that you need to report. You can contact organisations like Women's Refuge and some sexual health ones, and I will post some links to some of that support that you can receive on the Taranaki Community Law Facebook page. You can also seek help from ACC for sensitive claims, which include these kinds of things. You do not have to have a conviction or something like that in order to access that process either. If you've got questions about this or any other legal issue, you can call Taranaki Community Law on 0800 529 878. But as always, this is only general information. It's not meant to replace advice of a lawyer, and your specific circumstances may be different. Otherwise, ka korero aho, a tera wā.
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I was never satisfied, never let me go, just drag.

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In this ad, a synthetic voice was used to mirror the accessibility tools used by some disabled people. 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
1: 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From the garage legends to the everyday dreamers, it's all about the ride and vibe that keeps us rolling. Let's hit the road now with Rides and Good Vibes.
2: All right. Welcome back to Rides and Good Vibes. You're with your host, Tyson, and today we have a very special guest, Bubbly Brookie.
3: Yes, very special.
2: So yeah, if you're tuning in for the first time, or if you know you're just driving and you're stuck in traffic, you know, stay tuned and keep safe out there. So today we had a bit of a yarn about our road trip. So
3: yeah, speaking about stuck in traffic, we just went to Auckland.
2: We did go to Auckland. So we actually went up to the Rotational QMU car show. So it was a charity event. It was really, really fun too. So it was put on. You could have JDM cars, you had hot rods, you just had a bit of everything really. So, well, where do I begin?
3: Well, you started driving up alone, road trip, angry, traffic, scraping on the bridge in your Gloria. Unholy,
2: yes. Now, speaking of roadworks, you know how you clean your car and you're all ready for an event, you're all hyped. Well, I happened to be going through Mokau, just before Mokau, and they'd ripped the whole road up, and it said cement dust, wash your car immediately. And I was like, no bloody way, not when I'm going on car show.

0: is my car going to be covered in cement? No.
1: It was pretty bad when you arrived, actually.
0: It was pretty bad. It was ugly.
1: Yeah.
0: It just destroyed my soul. I mean, anyone else who has show cars or cars in general, when you have to go through roadworks, it is

Welcome to episode 250 of A Sonic Youth. Opening up was Courtney Barnett with an awesome live in studio version of Scotty Says. I had an entirely different episode 250 special planned. That will instead be coming out next week. However, I received a late notice opportunity to interview Courtney Barnett last week, one of my longtime favourite indie artists. So we'll jump into that interview soon, and then we'll play some tracks mentioned in the interview afterwards. First, some thank yous for episode 250. Thank you to the Free FM team and to the other stations who play this show. Thanks to my dad, Phil, for instilling a love of music and encouraging me to start this podcast way back in September 2021. And biggest thanks to all of you for listening. Let's jump into my favourite track from the new Courtney Barnett album Creature of Habit, and then the interview itself. This is called Sight Unseen and features Waxahachie.

Australian indie rocker Courtney Barnett became an almost instant star with the release of her 2015 debut album, Sometimes I Sit and Think and Sometimes I Just Sit. It was a much revered album, packed full of indie rock guitar hooks and Barnett's acute and confessional songwriting. She then released the iconic Lot of Sea Lice, a collab album with Kurt Vile. That was followed up in 2018 with Tell Me How You Really Feel, an album which swerved between Patti Smith-influenced punk and more melodic.

0: melodic somber tracks. Courtney last played in New Zealand in 2021, shortly before releasing her album Things Take Time, Take Time, a softer album reflecting the melancholy of the COVID world. Now, after moving from Melbourne to LA, Barnett has released her fourth album, Creature of Habit, and she's coming back to New Zealand to play it for us. Barnett is playing in Auckland, Christchurch, Wellington, and in Hamilton on the 18th of November at the new BNZ Theatre. I, Oliver Gray, host of A Sonic Youth here on Free FM, sat down with Courtney for a Zoom chat about her new album and her life in California. So, hi Courtney, thanks for taking the time to talk to us here today at Free FM. We've been fans for a long time.
1: Thanks for having me.
0: Cool. So how have the last few days been for you? You've been playing at the Newport Folk Festival, right?
1: Yeah, we were there on the weekend and it was just so fun. I've been there four times now at that festival, and it's just such a collaborative, and it's just such a nice place to play. It was really inspiring.
0: Yeah, I saw your clip of your performance of Pedestrian at Best with Hayley Williams there. It looked like a good time.
1: Yeah, it was really fun, really fun.
0: Your new album, Creature of Habit, was mostly written in your new home in LA, and it was recorded at one of my own favourite places in Joshua Tree. So I was going to ask you, what impact did that change of locale have on music that, to me, has always sounded very Australian?
1: Yeah, I mean, I don't know, but I think that, you know, my environment and that I'm in and the location, all those things always play into my writing and the people around me. And so, you know, I guess I don't really know the answer, but I was so lucky to write. You know, I think I was out in Joshua Tree for a year and a half or so, and wrote a lot of the album out there, recorded the first half of it there. And yeah, I bounced around a fair bunch through the process of making the album. So it's, you know, I was looking out a lot of different windows, for sure.
0: So Creature of Habit, it features a collaboration with Katie Crutchfield of Waxahachie. And Flea, of course, of Red Hot Chili Peppers, offers his iconic bass sound to the track One Thing at a Time. And, of course, you've worked with the legend that is Kurt Vile before, that amounted to the awesome Lot of Sea Lice record. But has living in the States opened you up to more of that kind of collaboration with other artists?
1: You know, I don't know if it's being here, but I think it's just, you know, time kind of opens those doors, and just meeting people over the years and touring. You know, I met Kurt, I forget, maybe 2016 we started making that album, or 2015, and we just met because we were backstage at festivals and touring around the world. So it's, you know, I feel really lucky that I get to do that. So yeah, I don't know if it's actually being here, but I think the process of making music and traveling and kind of being open to collaborating with people, I think all those things kind of add up for sure.
0: So you last performed in Hamilton and Aotearoa New Zealand as a whole in 2021. And I was at the Hamilton gig on that tour and it was great. But perhaps reflecting the toned down sound of the album that the tour was supporting, Things Take Time, Take mm-hmm. Time. It was largely a solo performance with your frequent collaborator Stella Musgawa also joining you on stage for some of the set. So my question is, considering the latest album is a bit more punk rock in some tracks, can we expect a full band performance this time?
1: Yeah, definitely. Yeah, I'm bringing the whole band. Yeah, it's we've been doing these shows recently, playing the new songs, playing the new album, and it's been a lot of fun. It's definitely going to be louder.
0: Awesome.
1: and have more energy than that last tour. But I really loved that tour, and that was quite unique as well, because that was kind of a COVID restriction in a way, like budget and just you know, it was one of a kind, that tour. We never really had a chance to do that again. So it did feel that those shows really hold a special place in my heart, because

0: they did feel really intimate, and just the crowds were so beautiful on that run of shows. So but yeah, I'm excited to bring the band back and play some rock shows.
1: Cool. Yeah, I definitely think those previous shows, you were one of the first international artists that had come over for a few years, so people really appreciated that during that COVID time. I wanted to ask you about a few tracks on Creature of Habit that have almost a slightly experimental, slightly electronica sound, sort of sample kind of sound. That's not really something we've heard from you before on previous records. So was that a natural thing to kind of experiment a bit, or are there any particular influences which informed the sound of those tracks?
0: I can't think of I forget like what we might have used some kind of drum machines and drum loops. I think you know, always I'm just kind of always trying to try new things and be curious about different sounds and different instruments, and I think that kind of keeps it interesting in the studio, and it keeps the writing process kind of spontaneous. I think I was just trying things, and if I liked how it sounded and if it made me happy in the moment, then I'd stick with it, you know? So it's fun to be able to do that.
1: My final question is, here on Free FM, we're big on playing new music and encouraging music discovery. So I was going to ask if you could recommend any great up-and-coming artists with the Courtney Barnett seal of approval that you think we should be playing.
0: Oh, you know what? I've been loving the new Body Type album. They're a band from Sydney, Australia, and they just put out an album called Tally. I love it. I think they're so good. They're such a great band, and this album is really, really good.
1: Thanks so much for joining us. It's been great to talk
0: to you.
1: Awesome.
0: Thank you so much.
1: Yeah, I'll see you at your show in Hamilton.
0: Great. Can't wait. See you there. 1, 2.

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I think I'd already been listening to Courtney for a while before this record came out, but that's where I discovered Kurt, someone who's now probably my fifth favourite artist. When talking to Courtney, I also mentioned her previous record, Things Take Time, Take Time. Here's a taste from that. This is definitely the album's leading track, Ray Street.

This is a Sonic Youth, and that was Courtney Barnett with Ray Street. On next week's show, which would have been the episode 250 special, I've compiled a set of my favourite storytelling protest songs. Because love songs are great, but sometimes artists choose to do a lot more with their music. 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
1: Now, tickets are on sale now for the Laramie project that opens in September for the UBU Ngamutu Youth Theatre. 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The Raw Comedy Quest comes to Taranaki on August the 14th at Asgard. Going to be a fantastic night. We're getting cultural. The New Plymouth Potters Club have an art exhibition at the Gover Street Gallery through the month of August, and it is free entry to head along to that. Looks great. The Hawera Horticultural Society have their Spring Flower Show on the 5th and 6th of September at the Community Centre in Hawera, and the Gables Gallery in New Plymouth hosts the Go Wild Art Exhibition, and that runs right through the month of August through to the 7th of September. And last but by no means least, the Taranaki Symphony presents Student Stars at the TSB Showplace on September the 5th. It's going to be a great, great night. Make sure you tune in for us for more community notices here at ArtFM.

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1: Belinda presents this unabridged recording of Seven and a Half, written by Christos Tsiolkas and read by Lex Marinos. It is the destitution that shocks him. He had thought that he wouldn't recognise the neighbourhoods, the city itself, that after so many years away it would have changed. But so much of it is still here. The Quattro's chicken shop. The Lopez sporting goods place just before the turn off to the mall. All still standing. Though the lettering on the Quattro's shop is no longer a vivid red, it has faded to a dull, ugly beige. And Mrs. De Quattro would never have put up with the smudged, dirty walls on the glass. The backboard over the sports store is peeling, and the P in Lopez had slipped from its screw. It's dangling, lopsided. It gives the letter a desperate look, as if it knows that it's just hanging on, and that it is a long way down. Paul is aware that the driver behind him is annoyed at the slow pace of his driving. When they stop for a red light, she reverses, then slides quickly into the empty lane beside his. Paul glances across. She's looking straight ahead, her expression grim, one hand slapping the wheel impatiently. On the other side of the road, three kids are waiting for a bus. A tall, lean boy, maybe about 16, is balancing precariously on the edge of the sidewalk, his arms outstretched. Something about the angle of his arms, the precise bend of his knees, gives the impression he's miming the motions of a surfer. The short sleeves of his T-shirt are rolled up almost to the shoulders. Paul is reminded of himself at that age. Even in winter, he preferred sleeveless shirts or the sleeves rolled high and tight, and it could get chilly in Sacramento. The youth's arms are ghostly pale, no colour there at all. His hair is lank, greasy, and flops limply. Paul smiles to himself. That style hasn't changed in decades. There's something rat-like about the boy's thin face, and even from this distance, Paul can see that his eyes are clearly too close together, sharpening the rodent aspect. A girl around the same age is standing looking at the boy, nodding from time to time. She has her arms crossed, slightly pulled away from him. The tightness with which she holds herself is odd. She is too tense, her stance awkward. Paul suddenly gets it. She's embarrassed by the size of her tits. Oh, honey, Paul wants to call to her. You're beautiful. You will never be more beautiful. But of course he doesn't do it. And of course she's too young to know her allure. And she doesn't know that the young man, seemingly full of bravado, is besotted with her and doesn't know how to tell her. At a distance from them both, his full school bag sitting high on his back, a younger boy is watching the road, impatient for the bus. He has his back deliberately turned away from the other two, as if they are strangers. But something about the burnt orange

mop of hair the same colour as the girl's, convinces Paul that they are siblings. The younger boy looks up at something the older boy has said, and Paul sees it. A wistfulness there, and then a deliberate attempt at a sneer.

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0: checked out my prospects for new romance. For there was Paul with this gal in tow, all frizzy hair with a big plaid bow. I said to myself, I'll just say hi, I'll waltz her around, and then bye-bye. But to my surprise, she said,
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Lucky stars. The amazing Don Clark on the trumpet.

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the British Museum had lost his charm. How long I wondered, could this thing last?

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1: Hallelujah.
0: He's

Hello there. Thank you for tuning in to the Folk Music Hour. I'm glad you're with us for a 2024 rich in folk music. I'm your host, David Calder, and it's my pleasure to bring you stuff I'm pretty sure you'll love so much you'll head out and get some for your collection. Then, as they say, my work here will be done. You know, in almost all genre of music and other art

0: forms too, there are instances where the artists don't become appreciated until after they've died. Len Lai, for instance, now a fave in his native New Zealand thanks to the splendid art gallery in New Plymouth. The Taranaki novelist Ronald Hugh Morrison wrote darkly comic novels, several made into movies that he himself never saw. His remark, "I hope I'm not another one of these poor buggers who get discovered when they're dead," became a self-fulfilling prophecy. The English folk rock artist Sandy Denny was not really a case in point. The achievements of her brief life are well known, though the music biz world of her era was not stacked in her favour. So it is that only after her death has her oeuvre received the attention that it deserves, that it could have had sooner in a less sexist, formulaic music era. Still, better late than never, I suppose. Many of her posthumous releases are available, including in 2010, an epic eponymous box set which covered pretty much everything she sang on no fewer than 19 CDs. Now we have a collection of early home recordings showing her artistry between 1966 and 1968, from when she was first establishing herself in London folk clubs to the months just after she joined Fairport in May 1968. One day we'll share Sandy's music around 21st April, the date she tragically died in 1978, aged only 31. But as we have for several years now, we kick off the new year with a program of Sandy Denny music near her January 6th birth date. To my mind, she is the most important figure in contemporary British folk and folk rock in that era. And, well, I just love her singing and her songwriting. So with some material from her early years, plus a few oddities, and a little of her work with Fairport, here is our Sandy show for 2024. What may be a surprise is how folk she was to start out with, and no slouch as a six-string picker either.
1: Come walk the streets of crime and colour, bright the corners of love.

0: And if it doesn't seem to have a problem, it's going to create one to solve because that's what it needs to be important. The heart, when we get into the heart, so many people have been taught that emotions are illogical. When we're emotional, we can't see logic. When, duh, you know, and so there's so many stories there as well about not being able to connect or really work with it. So when we simplify so much and connect with that physical sensation, we're putting aside so many of the stories and fences we've put in our way to addressing what is, and we're getting right underneath to a place where we can start pulling that card out from the bottom of the little card creation that we've made, and we can see it collapse, and our lives can be shifted so substantially within a short time by skipping the brain. Well, not skipping it, but connecting with the brain, connecting with the heart, moving through to the physical, and then, you know, moving through with breath. And my own experience has been absolutely crazy with it as well. Just mind blowing.
1: Beautiful, brother. Thank you for that insightful corridor in relation to level five and what you've experienced and how you've supported others. And I understand that the breath is a major part of that component in regard to level five. And since you and I have reconnected, I'm breathing as if my happiness leans towards that is required in relation to the breath. And I've noticed some shifts just through that. But I'd like to lead into a story, and perhaps you can fill in the gaps. Jump in anytime you like. When I first was introduced or found Brian, or Brian found me, and I must make it really clear, whānau, Brian is no guru. He's no minister you go to see. He just reflects and mirrors what's possible in relation to our human experience and the divine that lives within the heartbeat of humanity. All right, so I need to make that really clear. There's no guru worshipping here, I can assure you. He just points where the guru is, and that lives within the heartbeat of all of us. But as I was in the middle of level five mahi, I experienced some ill health, or what I considered at that time ill health, some flatness, some shortening of breath, a ringingness in my ear, very disorientated. And within a very short time, I was in an ambulance. The next thing you know, I'm in ICU, tubes coming out of me, and my family and my partner at that time were around me, feeling somewhat distraught in relation to the suddenness of this discomfort. And throughout my life, I lived a pretty colourful life, hence the reason colours of the heart. And some of that colour was laced with anxiousness, anxiety, and aggression. And in amongst the madness, the physical madness that I was experiencing, I started to breathe in a format, in a manner in which is related to level five, and I was breathing and breathing. And I realized the reason why I was in this position was based on this trauma, this frozen energy that had attempted to keep myself safe. But physically, even though I don't believe in a death, it was taking the body out. And I continued to breathe as my whānau was wet in the ground with tears. And the doctor placed his hand upon mine and he says, Rex, he says, you have 24 hours. 24 hours. And you must fight this. You must fight this. And in my head, whānau, my response was, the reason why I'm in here, Doc, is because I've fought all my life, and I'm going to breathe through that you call meningitis, which is trauma in the body. And by the age of 30, and it's no badge of honor, I can assure you, I had accumulated close to 300 violent altercations. And what was considered an illness was

0: the sensations, the stress, the strain, the trauma associated with every kick, with every blow that I experienced over 30 plus years. And I was like a fish out of water, flapping as I was breathing, breathing, breathing. And
1: you obviously got out of it because you're here today.
0: I'm breathing, brother. I'm breathing.
1: Amen.
0: And I can, and I relate that directly to my willingness, my need to be present with the breath and the work that I did with Brian. And I know for you, the breath is extremely important, and the effects that it has, not only on the physical body, but the emotional body and the mental body, and the energetics that we naturally are. And I just wanted to lean into that story simply because of the potency of what's possible when we're present and we exercise the breath. And I'm sure you have a story or two, Tristan, in relation to that.
1: One of the things that came up while you were speaking, and I'd just like to touch on that from my perspective, and what I found to be very beneficial. And I know you used the words trauma and that sort of stuff, because that's what people relate to, and that's how people have been taught that this is. It's a trauma. It's a wound. It's these sorts of things. I tend to reframe those now as perhaps non-beneficial energetic handling. It's non-beneficial energetics. Part of that is what we've been taught about trauma is, trauma's there. It's heavy. It's hard to get rid of. All of those sorts of stories of how it's difficult. One of the first things, and this is sort of an NLP sort of thing, it's when we readdress it and reconnect with it and open ourselves to a more expanded view of it, and we go, you know what, this happened. I still feel this way. And yes, when it happened, I packed that emotion down and I held on to it. Yes, when that happened, I decided that the safest thing for me, and safe is an important word here, safest thing for me was to lock this down, to make this decision, to pull my heart away, to not be willing to face those things anymore. When we step back a little bit, and with my clients through the breath and the presence we create ourselves into with the breath, there's so often that much freer to step back and look at these things a little bit differently. It, for me, the trauma, internal wounds, all those sorts of terminology, I understand them. I respect them and I hear them, and I do not deny the experience of that. All what I do offer is that maybe we can look at it in a more beneficial way to allow it to be digested. As for my stories on my own energetics with the breath, I've had a recent situation. I'm 45. I don't have any kids, and I'm not in a relationship at the moment. And having kids was a very powerful and an important aspect as I was growing up, and something I really desired to do and have. And for the past few years up until Christmas, so 6-7 months ago now, I was teaching kids sailing. So every week during summer, so the two terms during summer, 2 days a week, I was out there with kids, and I got to play and engage and share and encourage and see the beauty of these young, amazing, infinite souls expanding into the possibility of the physical, and seeing how they can shape and create their lives. And at the end of last year,

0: Yeah, I stepped away from that. A couple of things went on, and I stepped away. And during this process, and over the next few weeks, I really felt very strongly the sadness within me about not having kids, not having a family, not having that white picket fence. I know as a guy, the whole white picket fence and all that sort of stuff was a little bit cheesy as a kid. You know, that was supposed to be the girl's dream sort of thing in a way. And I was just like, nah, like I felt the presence of being the masculine in that place, being a protector, being a provider, being able to love in such a capacity as to build the family unit to be something greater than the sum of my partner and I, so building something bigger than us. So I've been holding a lot of that sadness, and I've been through many, many years of, as I said, NLP, working with Tony Robbins, all these other aspects, and the psychology and the reframing. It changes the way you're looking at the picture, but you're not really changing the picture. With the little bit of psychotherapy or psychologist work that I've done with, you know, like gone to people to see in the beginning days as I was starting to come out of my experience of disconnection or depression, as most call it. Honestly, it was about the surface and it was about reliving. And so I knew there was something more to get underneath. And so with this, when I had this sadness, I sat, I cried with breath, didn't stop breathing, and this whole and complete breath that we do. And within that breath is a beautiful energetic pulse that comes with the body. When we're breathing our full body, it's not just the physical that's moving, it's the energetics of our aura, of our field, of our spiritual self. And in that movement, in that flow, then it becomes emotion, not stuck emotion. So it's stuck emotions or emotion, energy in motion. And with the breath, and nothing else, you like it in itself, the breath and the awareness of it and going and being present with it. That is one of the major tools, one of the major aspects. And so that's one of the first things I share with people. And from there, with intuitive guidance and the other tools, we can really allow you. Because I'm not teaching, I'm not leading anymore. I don't lead people and I don't have anybody else's answers, which is such a relief for me because that's a whole lot of pressure to have somebody else's answers. What I do is we breathe, we connect, and in that, explore. And so, with the sadness that I was feeling, I'm doing the breath, I'm exploring. It's not strenuous. It's not hard. Emotions come up sometimes and I cry, go back out. I'm working, I'm breathing. You know, I'm walking around doing whatever I got to do, still breathing, still functioning in the day and processing and digesting and releasing those pent up emotions and the stories and belief systems that come up as we explore them. Wow, it's amazing to see the things we've been running our systems on. But yeah, the breath. And so now I'm looking at getting back into the kids sailing again shortly. But it allowed me that space to explore and breathe through that sadness. And the way I perceive, the way I interact with people, the way people love to interact with me has shifted even more. So yeah, the breath is amazing just in itself.
1: Oh, beautiful, my brother. Absolutely beautiful, eh? I could spend literally hours chewing the fat with you in relation to the nature of the breath. But I'd like, with your permission, invite you to take us through

0: 30th in the most natural way possible in relation to what's fitting for you. Could you love us, brother?
1: Oh, brother, absolutely, absolutely. So the first part of the breath for me, the first step, as it may be, is posture. So sitting up straight, shoulders comfortably back, not pulled back, but just comfortably back, opening the chest up, bringing your chin up so your throat's open, allowing that airway to be as free as possible. From there, it really is what I call the every breath. And I call it that as it's the breath that I've found most beneficial in every moment. Breath works is amazing. You can do your highs, your lows, your self-regulating, your emotional regulating. Absolutely. I'm not knocking any of that. What I am offering is this breath. I call it the every breath for the reason it's the breath I seek to take every time. It's the most centering and connected breath I've had. It's a belly breath, a nice and simple belly breath. We're just adding a few awarenesses to it as we go. So breathing in through the nose, deep down into the belly. So you're feeling your belly expand way down low. And then breathing out through the mouth. And as you're breathing in, the mouth is closed. The tongue is to the roof of the mouth. As you exhale, the jaw drops open, the tongue drops, and the breath eases out smoothly. Whoa. You can sigh on the exhale, however you feel. What we're looking at here now is to expand the breath. So we're bringing in a little bit more and exhaling a little bit deeper. Now in. One out. And bring that breath a little bit deeper, exhaling a little bit more. And this is creating a real rhythm in the physical body. The expansion and return. And as we're breathing, I encourage you to feel that moving all the way up and down your body. So when you're breathing in, your whole body, every cell is expanding and absorbing this beautiful energy and relaxing as you exhale. Seeking to bring the breath in nice and smooth. And breathing out nice and smooth. Now, Brian calls it ironing the breath. Now, imagine getting that iron out and just running it across so it's nice and smooth. There's no wrinkles. And there's no pause at the top or bottom. It's a smooth, cyclical breath, balancing the in-breath with the out-breath. And that timing will be individual. One of the greatest things about this is it's not specific and you can't get it wrong. It's how you breathe as an individual. So they may be shorter breaths than the person sitting next to you. The key is to balance the in-breath and the out-breath, as that brings a really centralized nervous system, just relaxed and getting what it needs. Relaxed, getting what it needs. So as we're breathing, getting deeper, getting smoother, and getting the timing leveled, there's one final step, and I call this the welcome mat. And I love this welcome mat. And remember how I mentioned before, when you're breathing in, and imagine it expanding through every cell in your body, and you're releasing. And that gentle flow coming in and out. When you fire this last step, the welcome mat,

0: Feel how the energy shifts. You're sitting there calmly, breathing in, breathing out. Now bring a smile. Curl those lips up a little bit. Get a little bit of a grin on. All of a sudden, that breath, that in-breath, the energy, the atmospherics, everything, when you breathe it in, there's a sparkle to it. There's a joy to everything you're inhaling now, and it's going into every cell in your entire body, bringing that joy. And breathing out with release and relaxation. And as we focus on that in-breath and the out-breath, and that joy is beautiful energy coming in, washing our entire body from the center of our cells outwards. In that moment, with that awareness of the breath, the mind is nowhere else. You are present in that moment, in that breath, in your self. And from this place, we can truly connect very easily with infinite possibilities, i.e. that which we are.
1: Brother, that was absolutely superb. Hey, I feel relaxed. I feel loved. Beautiful thing. Mate, we're winding down. We've got a minute or so, but much aroha to you for stepping forward into colors of the heart. I will ask you forward in relation to the show. You have magic, and you don't mind sharing the fairy dust. Whānau, whānau, if you haven't been told today, if you haven't been told today, let us be the first. You are sincerely cared for. Kia ora.
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4: So one of the things with proprioception that we do, we can use the mouth for proprioception. So we can do blowing and chewing crunchy things. So some of my people, they can use proprioception as a calming thing if they go to the movies by eating a big bowl of popcorn. And crunching that popcorn can be calming for them when they're in a movie theatre, which is quite strongly sensory overwhelming for a lot of people. So you can use the deep pressure of the mouth for calming. So one of my families, they always had carrot sticks in the fridge and apples available, so this guy could chaff down carrot sticks and eat apples, crunchy apples, chew beef jerky. I had a two-year-old who would crunch through ginger nuts, which are really hard biscuits. Most of us will dunk them in our hot drink to soften the ginger nuts to eat them, but this two-year-old could chew really crunchy ginger nuts, and he loved those. And that was a good calming activity for him if he was having a bit of a hard time. You could give him a ginger nut. The other thing you can do is blowing bubbles and slime. And it's a great exercise to get enough strength in your blow to actually blow the slime hard enough that it'll blow a bubble. It's a really good proprioceptive activity, and the kids like competing. They get their own little bowl of slime, which they keep because it will get full of goobs. So you don't want to share that slime, but they have their own container and they blow the bubbles in that. And after you've done it about four or five times, you'll get rid of that slime and get a new piece. But that can be really fun for these kids. And the other one is a game we call Bubble Bowls, where you get a bowl, just a plastic bowl, and you put about 2 inches or quarter of a cup of cold water and a teaspoon of dishwashing liquid. And then you grab your straw and you put that in there and you blow and you fill the bowl with bubbles. So you blow as hard as you can to fill that bowl with bubbles. And it's a race because I'm pretty fast at that, so I can usually try and beat them. A lot of kids love that, and I've got a lot of families where the kid will ask to do that in the morning before they go to school, and it will help them be calm and relaxed as they head out for school, or they'll do it at home when they get home from school. And I do have some children that we've set it up for them to have that as an activity at school, and they will do bubble bowls if they're feeling upset or overwhelmed at school. They will smash ice and they will blow bubbles. And this can help them to be calm. So using the mouth as to give proprioceptive input can be quite powerful. You can also, if you've got yogurt that's got no lumps in it, you can suck yogurt through a straw, which is a good proprioceptive activity. Or you can suck jelly through a straw. That requires a lot of hard work from the cheek muscles in the mouth to do it, so that can be a good proprioceptive activity. And let's face it, our first discovery, really, when we're babies, is that we can use our mouth to meet our needs. I cry and somebody comes and give me something nice and warm to drink. Or they will put a dummy in my mouth or something like that. So we learn quite early on that we can use our mouth to for sensory calming. And let's face it, as adults, we continue that with eating and drinking, and we'll have our favourite hot drink or our favourite food that we go to, that's our comfort food. Chewing gum, really good sign of someone using proprioceptive for calming, is the chewing gum or chewing tobacco or having jerky or something that they can snack on, and of course in the movie theatres with our popcorn. So we've learnt to use our mouth for sensory calming, and we can use that for the children that we work with as well, those that are not gustatory defensive. It's not going to work for your fussy eaters. One of the other things I did actually at a high school with some of the young people there was we put ping pong balls or those little coloured sensory balls on the table, and then you play table football and you've got to try and blow with the straw to keep that ball on the table, not let anyone blow harder than you and blow your red ball or the yellow ball off the table. So the winner was the one who was able to keep their ball on the table by blowing it hard with their straw. And that's been a really good activity for proprioceptive calming as well. So the mouth is quite a useful tool. And the other thing, I do have a whole range of blow toys as well. So all different things that make a nice loud noise. It's an outside game. So you go outside and you blow all those toys and you take them outside and away you go. But I've deliberately found as many different mouthpieces as I can. So some of the mouthpieces are round and some of them are flat, and there's just as many different shapes and types of mouthpieces as I can get. And some of them you have to blow quite hard to get a sound out of the toy. So blow toys is a really popular activity, and that can get you some really good proprioceptive input. That can also break down the sensitivity in the mouth, because they're putting the different shapes in their mouth and they're so focused on actually making the noise that they're not so worried about something going in their mouth. So you can break down a bit of that sensitivity in the mouth for them. And that can work quite well for some people. I have a bunch of kids who will come

the door. And so they come in the door, and the first thing they'll say is, blow toys. And we break out the different blow toys. So I quite often send people home with a bunch of blow toys to give them that deep sensation of proprioception in the mouth, and also break down the sensitivity if they're fussy with food textures and things. And I do actually have a game where I've got these cards that you put on a little stand, number 1 to 10, and then you have another set of cards that you turn over. So you turn over the top card and it says 10. So you've got to look at all the cards standing up, and then you've got to use one of those party blowers that stretches out straight in a line when you blow it, and you've got to knock over the number 10 without knocking over anything else. And that, again, is a good way of getting some proprioceptive input into the mouth. And if you get really good at controlling the blower, you can use it to knock the numbers over and beat me at that game. That's quite a popular game. So any way that we can get the sensory input in with it being fun and without trying to force a child to do something. I'm not going to force people to do stuff. As an adult, if I was absolutely forced to do something, I would not appreciate it. But children have to do things they don't like and have a good attitude about it. And I think, no, we should try and find ways of making it fun and ways that they can enjoy it. Because, one, they're going to do it. And two, we're going to have more chance of actually helping them deal with the different input if we make it enjoyment. So I'm always looking for relaxation and calm, and I'm always looking for fun, and I want them to have that enjoyment factor, because they will then go after it, they will seek it. And like, I had a young lass, we did a whole pile of different activities, and she actually went home and set up some of those activities at home so that she could keep doing them. That's what we're looking for, because they come to me for maybe an hour a week. So that's not going to make a big difference in their world if they're not doing some of these things at home, which is another reason that I like the parents to stay with me and to be there when we do the activity, so they can get ideas of things that they can use at home. And if it can carry over to home, and if I get a chance to go into the school and it works to go into the school and we set up activities there, then that's great as well. More opportunities they have, the better. Because the key, of course, is repetition. Repetition, repetition, repetition. The more opportunities we have to do it, the better it goes. I had one young man, he was actually 13 and was very tactile, defensive. Lots and lots of things he just would not touch. He was a scientific bent, you know, he really liked making things and following recipes and inventing stuff. And he found out that I make my own soap. So he asked whether or not we could do soap making. So I said, yep, that's fine, we can do that. So I make the base soap on my own, because that's the one that has the chemical that could burn you, or the smell, you don't want to breathe the smell in. Once that soap has been made and it's sat for about 4 weeks, you can grate that soap down, and then you can melt it with other things to make your special soaps. So we grated the soap, and he didn't like touching the soap when it was a bit damp and grating it. But he actually did it because he was so interested in making the soap that he overcame that tactile defensiveness. And he'd start off by saying, no, I don't want to touch it. I don't like it. I'm not touching it. And I'm like, that's fine. I'll do it. You can just sit over there and watch. And he hated being left out, and he hated not joining in. So he'd say, okay, I'll have a go. And I'm like, that's fine. You do it if you want to, and if you don't like it, you don't have to. And he managed to grate even some of the old soaps that had been made that had gone all sticky and horrible. When the milk and honey soap, I don't make it anymore because it used to go all sticky and horrible when it got old. But we grated that down and we melted it back into another soap.

And he was actually able to touch that sticky, damp soap and actually grate it down. And then he wanted to make avocado soap. So we had some frozen avocados. And so we had to peel the skin off those and then puree those. And he didn't want to touch them because they were wet and sticky and cold. But again, he did. When I said, it's fine, I'll do it by myself and you can just watch, he's like, I'll give it a go. And he was actually able to touch the wet, cold, sticky avocado and puree that up to peel the skin off and then puree it so that we could put that in the soap. And what actually happened for him is the first time we did the soap making, we did the old soap that was sticky and horrible. He grated that and then he peeled the avocados and touched those. He went home and he ate three new food that he'd never eaten in his life. And what his mum did was she would put the food on the table, on the plates on the table, and each person would have their own plate with their food on it. And they could help themselves to the food that was there. So if they didn't want to eat the carrots or the beans, they didn't have to. They just filled their plate with what they wanted. They were not allowed to have a fuss about the fact that carrots and beans were on the table because they were there for other people. And you don't make a fuss about what's on the table. You just fill your plate with what you want. And the first day he went home and he ate carrots and beans. And he just put them on his plate and ate them. And that was a result of touching the different stuff. He also loved following the recipes, and so we would write down the recipes and we created a couple of new soap types. He wanted to make an apple soap, so we made up a recipe for that. And we had all these recipes there that he would go through. And what he ended up doing was going home and going through the cookbooks and looking at recipes in the cookbook and then going, Mum, can we cook this? And so he began to eat different food by helping choose the meals and then prepare them. And by the time he'd chopped up the veggies and cooked up that food, he ate it. And so it was quite interesting because he was very tactile defensive. He was gustatory defensive with things going in his mouth. And he was quite defensive to smell as well. So three strikes when you're looking at food, because you have to touch it to make the food, and you will smell it when it's cooking, or even when you get it out to prepare it, you'll smell it, and you then have to put it in your mouth. So, but because he was able to be brave and do the soap making, and it was an interest of his that he really, really wanted to do, we were able to break down his tactile defensiveness and his gustatory defensiveness. So you can break down their sensitivities if they have a desire, if they have a strong enough longing to try something, then you can break that down. And as a sideline, he sold his soaps at a craft fair at his school, and he also gave soaps to all his family for Christmas. And he learnt to speak to people and talk to customers because he was always very afraid of speaking to strangers or going into a shop and asking for something that he wanted or anything. But he learnt to speak to the customers when they came to his stall at the craft fair, and he learnt to talk to them and to answer their questions. And he learnt to ask questions about where do I find my stall when he arrived at the new place? Which way do I go and what do I need to do to sign in? So he learnt to actually speak to strangers and to ask questions and to interact with people. So it had quite a strong carryover effect for him. And he loved being a mad scientist and inventing new soap recipes, which was great, worked really well. So you can go with their interests and turn it into something that will actually break down their sensitivity. Or you can go with their dislikes and get them to get rid of the stuff that they don't like. And they're still touching it and interacting with it. The little boy that hated the crawl tunnel, after about 6 months of coming in and packing the crawl tunnel away each time he came through the door, he came in one day and he said, I'm going to go through that tunnel. And I sort of looked at him and I thought, I'm not going to be excited
I'm not

going to make any comment. And I'm like, oh, okay, shall I hold the end open for you? Yes. And he went through. And he actually fell in love with doing the crawl tunnel. And I had to be very careful that I didn't get excited about it or make a big fuss, because that would have put him off totally. But he began to go through the crawl tunnel, and that was when he started to actually wear long-sleeved clothes, and he'd wear warm clothes in winter, which was a lovely breakthrough. But also, as he got more used to that tunnel, then he was able to play with the rice. And that was a big thing for him, because he didn't like the feel of the rice. It was too soft and tickly. But he began to play with his rice, and then one day he said to me, I'm going to put my feet in that rice. And I'm like, okay, you can do that. And then he went to a birthday party with his nana, and they went in and they said, would you like a piece of birthday cake? And he said yes, and ate it, and his nana just about fainted on the spot. Because this little lad, we used to call him Mr. Bean, because he was baked beans, and baked beans. And if you want me to eat something, I'll eat baked beans. And that was it, folks. Don't threaten me with a piece of toast or any of those other evil things. I'll just have my baked beans. And I posted on a website, you post anonymously and you don't give names of children or details, it'll give them away. And I said, you know, how do I help this kid who only eats baked beans? And one of the OTs answered me and said, good boy for choosing baked beans, because they're full of protein and vitamins. So if you're going to only eat one thing, pick something good like that. And I thought, I'm going to share that with the mum, because I like that. And they actually said, if he gets his feet into the rice and he will find the toys hiding by moving his toes around, you'll find he'll eat more. And we did actually find that with him. And just the fact that he said to me one day, I'm going to put my feet in that rice. I'm like, okay, then you do that. And then he came one day with socks and shoes on. And he's like, I've got socks and shoes. And I'm like, my goodness, yes, you have. Then, of course, I ask him to take them off so we can play with bare feet. And he cried and cried, but they're my socks and my shoes. Like, they'll be here at home time. We're not taking them away. But at home time, he wasn't prepared to put them back on. So that opportunity disappeared for a few weeks. But, it was quite exciting that he got socks and shoes on. And he now wears them every day as a matter of course. But they have to be the right socks, of course, the correct socks, none of those horrible socks with seams in the toe or anything nasty like that, or anything with a label or anything. You don't want to go there, but he can actually wear socks and shoes now, which is amazing. But getting his feet into the rice really helped him with tactile defensiveness and with his reactions to food as well. And just the fact that he would actually take an offer of cake when he went to a birthday was a huge surprise to the whole family. The other thing he didn't like was anything touching his head. He didn't like his hair brushed or washed, didn't like anything touching his head. But when he began to go through the crawl tunnel, when you're crawling through the tunnel, the fabric is touching your head. So by crawling through the crawl tunnel, we were breaking down his sensitivity to things touching his head. And he actually got to the stage where you could brush his hair, you can wash his hair. And one day he watched Dad put some gel in his dad's hair. Dad put the gel in and styled his hair. And he goes, I want some of that. And he let Dad actually put gel in his hair and style his hair. Which was quite exciting. And once again, he had just was there at the time, was just watching it happen, seeing it part of everybody else's life. And he decided, I'll try some hair gel too. And from then, we were able to do his hair. And he used to brush my hair for me and sort out my hair. And that was one way of getting him used to just touching hair brushes and combs. And he did my hair one day, and after he'd brushed my hair, he ran round in front of me and he leant forward and he put his hands together and he said, oh, gorgeous! And then off he went. And it was just so unexpected. It was quite
hilarious. But

0: He did get quite used to having his hair brushed and combed after that. And then his parents were able to wash his hair, which was a real breakthrough. And even to get a haircut was amazing. And that all sort of settled down when he began to go through the crawl tunnel and his head brushed against the tunnel as he went through. And it became one of his favourite activities. But it's giving them that time and the opportunity to kind of see the things they don't like around them and see other people interacting with it, and just for it becoming familiar and part of their day. And then slowly getting to the stage where they'll interact with it. And he got to the stage where he could stand on all the different cushions and he could touch all the different soft toys. He used to come in the door and loved the wind. Wind and weather were one of his favourite things. And he'd say to me, "Oh, there's going to be a high wind today." And I'd say, "Oh, is there?" And he said, "Yeah, and I think, look out, because I think there's going to be a tornado." And then next thing, he's in the box of toys and the toys are flying around the room. And I think it was one of Nana's words that she used, the tornado. And so we had quite a few tornadoes after that, and he was able to touch all the different textures and things when he was busy being a tornado. And he was, the tornado can pick up the toys after it's worn itself out as well. It can pick up the toys and put them back in the box, so that was a good thing, because I wasn't quite sure whether anything would ever go back in the box. But we use tornadoes quite a bit now as part of one of our activities. The other thing that was a hot favourite for that particular lad was bouncing and jumping. And I had an old mattress that I took apart and got the springs, and I actually put the springs in between two large pieces of wood and put carpet underlay on them and then fabric on that, and he would bounce on that. And for a 3-year-old, that was like a little trampoline. And so he would jump on that, and then he used to throw himself onto the ground, onto the concrete floor, just splat on his tummy, which did nothing for me. So I managed to teach him. We had three different bean bags. So we'd say, "Okay, you're going to trick me. I think you're going to land on the purple bean bag." And then he'd jump on the white one. I'm like, "Oh no, you tricked me." And we managed to train him out of landing on the concrete floor and get him to land on a bean bag instead. Another way of getting the deep pressure into him, and another way of getting the touch into him, because he would think it quite funny to try and trick me as to which bean bag. So I could put bean bags out that had fabric that he didn't like on them, and he would jump to them just to try and trick me as to what bean bag he was going to jump on. And so that was actually a really good way of tricking him as well. So we'd better finish up there for today, I think. And thank you for listening, and appreciate those people who keep coming back. Next time, we will look again at some more of the eight senses, what defensiveness and what seeking looks like in each of the other eight senses, and then activities that you can do to help with that. Thank you so much for joining us today. Look forward to catching up with you again.
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1: Welcome to Wahine Atua for another week, where we take on the second part in the topic of choice, which is talking about safety. How are you, Marcia Fee?
2: Yeah, good.
1: Pretty
2: thank
1: good.
2: You.
1: Good. All three of us in our jammies recording this.
3: Absolutely.
1: I think we'd
2: That's
1: be quite
2: what
1: safe.
2: Evening, winter evenings are for.
1: Absolutely. Gosh, yeah. When we pre-record this, it's a Sunday night. So, yeah, nice to be at home. I've got the fire raging, which is nice to have at the moment. Don't really fancy going out much at the moment. Too cold.
2: No.
1: Cold.
2: Although it's not as cold as it has been, but still,
1: no,
2: there's
1: no.
2: Nothing quite as cosy as a big mug of coffee in my jammies.
1: Yeah, absolutely. I actually thought of our show the other day when I was leaving. It was about 4:30 in the morning, and I was leaving home here, and I walked out to the car, and I was like, you know, you get a funny feeling that something's there. Like, I had a funny feeling that something was there, like, around. And it was only the bloody horses that come up behind the fence and were standing right behind the hydrangeas that I haven't cut back yet, that they were there, but I knew there. But it made me think, gosh, you know, like, even when you leave and it's pitch black outside, and thank God the security lights came on, but I just knew something was there. But all the three dogs were probably fast asleep, still inside the house. They were much use, but however.
2: It's interesting you say that, Tracy, because I think if I'm in the house on my own and I hear a noise, I put it down to the cats. And if I can see all the cats and they're still and I hear a noise outside,

0: put it down to the sheep.
1: Right.
0: I can hear the sheep. Because there's some other living things close by, I determined that those noises are caused by a living thing.
1: Yeah.
0: Not necessarily a ghost or somebody who shouldn't be there. I always put it down to it being, that'll just be a sheep making it. Because it's coming up to lambing, so a lot of the sheep are closer to the house.
1: I've got two lambs here at the moment.
0: Oh, are you? Have you?
1: Yeah. A little black and white one that looks like a goat and another little one that's all leggy and he needs a good feed because he's quite skinny. We've only had him a day. But, yeah, so we're lambing at the moment and they get locked in the shower, believe it or not, at night. So they get locked in the shower doors behind the glass. It's like, oh, my God, the things we do, the things we do. Hey, obviously, as you know, ladies, I've been involved with the show at the moment, so, of course, going to the theatre a lot of the time, and it's quite interesting because a lot of women are going to the theatre to see the show, and it's also interesting to see and pleased to say a lot of them are coming in groups. They're not coming on their own and meeting people. They're arriving with people, which is nice to see. I guess also too the cost of fuel's probably got something to do with that as well.
0: Car sharing.
1: Yeah, absolutely. More people seem to be doing that, which is a good thing. But
0: it's finding a park as well. That's the other thing.
1: That is the issue that we've had. Yeah, I know that for a fact. And I know the matinee that we had too. We had a car revving all the way through the show the other day. So that was like, oh God, like crazy stuff. But it was interesting too that most of the audience in the matinee, in fact, all bar three were women. Whereas the nighttime show, there's been a lot more men than that. But yeah, obviously, men and they have attracted more women and definitely an older bunch as well too, which was, yeah, typical of seeing. But it does make you think about, you know, is it safer to go out and see a show in the daytime if you can do or not? It does make you think of that. I found it really interesting when we were talking last week with Crystal, obviously, who couldn't join us tonight, but, you know, saying and hearing that she was assaulted inside a bar.
0: Yeah.
1: Oh, like, it's just beyond comprehension that happens in Taranaki, isn't it?
2: But it's more becoming more prevalent. I mean, like I went down to the laundromat the other night, to dry some stuff because you know, get home in the dark.
1: Yeah.
2: You know, leave in the dark. And,
1: yeah.
2: So I thought I'd go down and dry that. And I was like, oh, and it was after the, because it was in Eltham, and it was after the dairy had shut or the foursquare.
1: Oh, yeah.
2: And I was like, oh. I'm sitting there and I'm thinking, I never used to think that way. Not that I think I'm invincible or anything, but I didn't used to sort of worry about my safety. And then there was this chap just walking along and I thought, oh, and I'm like, he was minding his own business, you know. He wasn't going out thinking, oh, I might murder that crazy lady in the laundromat. But I just got a little bit frightened. I thought, this is ridiculous. I mean, so part of it, I wonder, is about actually reclaiming our ability to go out, you know, because I know that if you appear frightened, you actually almost, you know, become the victim in a situation because it attracts that attention because you act kind of weird. And I know that I was acting a little bit off and then I sort of metaphorically gave myself a good slapping and was like, and just carried on reading my book and this guy meandered off, not at all interested in me or my laundry. I thought it's crazy. We just even think that way.
0: But I mean, it could also be the fact that we had a big discussion about safety because it's front of mind.
1: Yeah.
0: And I think that kind of comes back to what I was saying last week about when you're given so many messages about being safe.
2: You feel unsafe.
0: You feel unsafe. Mm. But equally, I was thinking about it the other day when I went to a petrol station because I'll go to a petrol station, fill up with a car, go in, pay, come out. Now, I know I keep harping back on to when I were in the UK, but this is my only point of reference, really, in comparison. Yeah, yeah. So I used to get to the petrol station, fill up with petrol, make sure my handbag was in the boot. I never used to leave it in my car. It was always out of sight if I was going to leave, or I'd take it with me. So when I were driving in the car, I never had my handbag on view because there were a spate of when you got to traffic lights, people had opened your car and steal your handbag and then go. So I'd got into the habit of always putting it in the boot. So I'd get, you know, and then going into the petrol, making sure the car was locked while you're in the petrol station.

And then when you came back to your car, they always told you not to. There were a scam around at the time, whereas when you got in your car and looked in your rearview mirror, there'd be something in your rear wiper. So you'd get out the car to go and get this thing out of your wiper, and then somebody would jump in your car and drive.

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0: Everybody has bad days. Don't worry.
1: It's not the end of the world. There's always tomorrow.
0: You can do it.
1: I'm ready to support your next effort.
0: I'm always here for you.
1: Everybody has bad days. Don't worry.
0: It's not the end of the world. There's always tomorrow.
1: You can do it.
0: I'm ready to support your next effort.
1: I'm always here for you.
0: Everybody has bad days. Don't worry.
1: It's not the end of the world. There's always tomorrow.
0: You can

0: minute to support your next. I'm always here for you.
1: I know where you came from.
0: It's not the end of the world. There's always tomorrow. You can do it. I'm ready to support you.
1: I know who your best friends are.
0: Bad days, don't worry. It's not the end of the world. There's always tomorrow.
1: You don't even know who I am. You don't even know who I am. You don't even know who I am.
0: Tomorrow, I'm ready to support your next. I'm always here for you.
1: I know where your house is.

what you're scared of. And I know what your blood type is.

0: who I am. You don't even know who I am.
1: The end of the world, there's always tomorrow.
2: You can do it.
1: I'm ready to support your next
2: effort. I'm always here for you.

0: morning to you. Morning, Brian.
1: G'day, good day. If we're live, Tracy will be profoundly relieved. She sent me a message at some ungodly hour this morning saying, have fun. That is code for, Brian, I don't trust you. Make sure that you don't, wreck it for Tyrese. And can I congratulate you on your punctuality?
2: Oh, thank you. Hey. I appreciate it. You know, I came in pretty early this morning.
1: Yes.
2: And, yeah, I was, kind of finding the vibe of the studio. I came in, sat down, and, just kind of, I felt more relaxed there.
1: Hey, before we do the weather, and I'll read the weather.
2: Yep.
1: It's important we acknowledge the sponsor. Can you remember who the sponsor is?
3: The sponsor there would be the Rent Shop Taranaki.
2: There he is. Oh, that's right.
3: Good morning, team. How are we?
2: Yeah, not too bad.
1: Do you have a message for Tracy, who is already surprised?
3: Yes, I do have a message for Tracy. Don't worry. The sponsor's here. We are on board. We are doing an audit, making sure the boys have got things under control in Tracy's absence.
1: Yeah.
3: And so far, so good.
1: Talk about being micromanaged.
2: Exactly.
1: And I said to Tracy, I said, Araha to you, hopefully the pain is tolerable. Shouldn't you be sleeping? And but anyway, that just shows she's passionate.
2: Mm.
1: We're going to have fun. Do we call ourselves the Three Stooges, the Three Musketeers?
2: Yeah, we should.
1: Or is that try hard, the branding, is it?
2: No, I wouldn't say it is.
1: Yes.
2: Let's do it. Three Stooges.
1: All right.
3: Three Stooges, all right.
1: Let's do the official weather
2: forecast. What's the weather today, Brian?
1: Yes. A high today of 70. A low of 9, mostly cloudy with a few showers, mainly from the afternoon. Light winds, and then southerlies developing in the afternoon. The thing about the weather, no one remembers it. It's just like, is it going to rain, really, isn't it? Whether it's you. You're looking at me in a state of disbelief.
3: Sorry, Brian. I was looking at you in a state of disbelief. It was the first time I've seen you professional. So that's knocked me off my socks a little bit.
1: That's great.
3: The old radio voice came out there with the weather.
1: All right.
3: I was swept away.
1: For tomorrow, Saturday, mostly sunny. With a high of 14 and overnight low of 8. We're going to have fun. Coming up, because we believe...

0: believe in being politically impartial, I'm going to get you, Jaden, to interview Labor Party candidate for the new Plymouth seat, Amanda Clinton-Gotis.
1: Yes, I'm looking forward to that. I've had a couple of interactions with Amanda throughout the year, so it'll be nice to catch up, have a bit of a chat, see how she's tracking with the upcoming election.
0: Absolutely, and I thought it was only appropriate, being Mr. Shallow Man that I am, that I do the interview about the Spotswood College Performing Academy, Beauty and the Beast.
1: Yes, looking forward to that too.
2: Yeah. Will you sing a song for us, Brian?
3: Girl as old as time.
2: Do you know that song?
0: No, I don't.
2: Beauty and the Beast.
0: You know some of the song? Well, look,
2: that's right. It's a great movie.
1: Beauty and the Beast is actually what the general public call Tracy and Brian. And of course, Tracy being the beauty.
0: Poor Tracy. This is not helping her medical recovery. She's a trooper.
2: She is.
0: She is a trooper. Hey, how cool was this? I got in the car, Tyrese. I was so proud of you yesterday. And I drove around the corner. There you were, illuminated on the billboard. And I thought, it was raining. I thought, I've got to do the right thing by Tyrese and take a photo of you on the billboard. And, of course, stood there in front of Emmylou Cafe. About 12 people that knew me. Brian. What are you doing, Brian? I said it's for a friend. Oh, yeah. So I think they're worried about my low self-esteem.
1: I don't think anyone's worried about you having low self-esteem, Brian. I think of those 12 people, 11 probably didn't believe that it was for a friend. I also saw that billboard, Tyrese, so I must say it's looking stellar.
2: Oh, thank you.
0: Is it
2: thank
0: true you when you saw the billboard, you threatened to withdraw your sponsorship? Because where's your photo?
1: No, I have stepped away from having my face out there. In my previous job, I did have my face at the back of a bus.
0: Yes. Are you allowed to say your former... will you get in trouble?
1: No, I won't get in trouble. Okay. Ray White.
0: Yellow. So your photograph is with Ray White's on the back of a bus.
1: It was. Yes, I think they've taken it down now.
0: You've really arrived when you're on the back of a bus. So tell me the funny story, which is true.
1: Yes. So the back of the bus was obviously coming out of Pukeriki. I had an appointment in town. I didn't actually realise my face was on the back of a bus. Following it in my heavily branded Ray White car. And I had to follow it for a couple of blocks because of the way the traffic flowed.
2: Oh, man.
1: And yeah, it just looked like I was... out having a bit of an ego stroke.
2: Just probably looking at the mirrors like, oh no, yeah. It's going to be followed by this.
1: And then Brian was on the corner taking a photo.
2: Yeah, I mean, true that.
0: But it wasn't behind bushes and it wasn't a primary school.
2: Oh, exactly. Yes.
1: Yeah.
2: Oh, that's a classic.
0: So Morena, and or if you're Murray Chong, it'll come one day, the Morena.
2: Shall we get into the song, eh?
0: We better.
2: Yeah, we better. Hey, it's going to be a good morning. This is Katie Tunstall. Suddenly I see. This is the Hardy Breakfast.

0: I don't know, the puppet master, I suppose, trying to keep all the bits moving and everyone talking to each other. Yeah, good morning.
1: Hey guys, it's fantastic to have you in the studio. Thank you so much for coming along. I agree with Tyrese. I am a proud Spotswood College student myself, obviously a few years before you guys, but followed very closely on what you guys are doing on social media. What sort of got you involved in the performing arts side of Spotswood, which has been strong for many, many years?
2: I think I kind of really got involved in it a couple of years ago during Legally Blonde, just because I thought it was interesting. I was going to audition, but I got a little scared, so I just ended up doing curtains backstage instead. And doing that kind of gave me the confidence, a little push to do the musical the next year.
3: And he was the main lead in. first audition, he got the main.
2: It's just still very fun. There's a really strong sense of community, especially in the Spotswood Performing Arts. We're just all kind of friends. A big friend group.
3: Yeah, the pull of theatre in general is like community and working alongside people, but then because it's a school and we're all really tight-knit anyways, like the environment is just amazing. And Miss Honeyball. Yeah. Miss Honeyball is awesome. Like genuinely the glue that keeps the productions together. She's, really helpful.
4: Awesome. Now, Murray?
0: Yes,
4: of course. So you've been in Spotswood for how many years?
0: So I moved across from Sacred Heart to Spotswood in 2018.
4: So you were always doing performing arts?
0: Yeah, I've been a drama teacher for 27 years now.
3: Jesus.
4: Oh, yeah. there we through, by the way. Oh, that's gold. So other than Beauty and the Beast, how many plays have you directed or?
0: Yes, produced, I'd say. I don't tend to usually direct as such. I'm much more an advocate of the kids being autonomous as much as possible in having decisions around directing and so on. Yes. So this year has definitely been a collaborative job. But when I was at Sacred Heart, we did a show every other year. But I started my teaching career in the UK, which is where I'm in Bristol, which is where they're very strong theatre background in Bristol with the old Vic Theatre, the likes of Judi Dench and so going through. So just when I moved over here in 2007 as a drama teacher, making theatre or giving kids an opportunity to be involved in making theatre is why I'm a drama teacher. So being able to do this, although it is an extra 300 odd hours.
5: I'm going to get involved. Yeah. I'm doing the videographer here and doing it badly, and these guys are doing a great job. So I want to ask two questions, and then I'm going to move around and I want your response and just mention your name again. You're getting a reputation at Spotswood for doing some really amazing edgy plays and musicals, and I've been covering it for a while. Why is it going so well, and what do you think is its point of difference? And probably another question is, why should we go to Beauty and the Beast? So why is Spotswood getting this reputation for really, really metaphorically kicking butt and really producing good shows? Because you've got something going. So I want to hear from all of you. The magic of it. What's so good, and why should we go to Beauty and the Beast?
4: Sell us.
5: I will multitask.
3: I think theatre is just magic. I mean, that's my personal opinion, but we all love it a lot, but it's a lot of work. And I think we put so much effort. Like, I know us seniors, as heads of departments as well, we've been putting in so much of our own time. Like, It's a labor of love, I would say, and I think that the love really shines through, and also like the blood, sweat, and tears. Like, it's hard work, and it's work, and we really, really love it. And I think the combination of loving it and putting so much effort in, like, it's really something we're proud of at the end, and like, you're so grateful to be a part of it. And I think that really shines on stage, because we all just love it.
6: Mm-hmm. Yeah, I think the like big thing for us is that you can see how much of a community we have within the theatre, like the theatre department. I think that, like, for me, that's the biggest thing that makes it like seem like a really good
3: show.
6: The
3: point of difference,
6: or everything,
3: I would say.
6: That like it seems like something that you want to be a part of, because it's like a welcoming environment.
2: Yeah, I don't know if I have that much to add on to that. I think I just said all I wanted to say. But I think with the, like, teachers and stuff who are involved in Miss Honey, like, I don't know, it's just that drive and that
3: passion,
2: that willingness to put in that hard work.
5: So why go to the show?
2: Why go to the show? Oh, just because...

0: would like it.
1: Yeah, we would like it. We need to make back some of the 10 grand it's cost us to put it on.
2: I just think it's really fun.
0: Yeah.
2: And I think you can definitely see all the work we've put in over the last... Mm-hmm.
3: Six months.
2: Easily. Of rehearsals.
4: 6 months, wow.
1: Yeah. Like over 300 hours of
0: auditions were in February, so it's been lots and lots of...
2: You can see the student involvement in every part of it. Mm-hmm. Like, we've got students on lighting, we've got students painting the set and building the set.
0: Designing the set.
2: And all of the costumes are being made
0: by
2: students and props and just everything.
0: And I think that it's important to support local arts, get out there, do that. You know, it's always good to... support local and see what people are doing in the community. And it's a show for all ages. Like, Beauty and the Beast is really a classic. Like, we have matinee shows, so they're not late nights. You can bring kids along. And also, you could just come as an adult. Like, you know, it's not, theater's not for kids. Cool. It's an art form, you know?
3: So the who wants to do the 0800, the call to action, so the dates and how to get a ticket?
0: It's on trybooking.com, so TRYBOOKING.com.
1: Overnight is the 19th of August and we close on the 29th.
0: Yeah, and there's 10 shows. So on Saturdays we have a matinee and a night show, and then it's Wednesday, Thursday, Fridays are the other shows. But yeah, opening on Wednesday. Exciting. Yeah.
1: Come along.
3: Really impressed. Thanks.
5: Ryan and I were actually meant to go to a show together last week, and I had to cancel because of illness. He has not let me forget it. So I think to make up for it, I'm going to buy him a ticket to Beauty and the Beast.
0: We can reserve
5: and
0: you guys
5: we'll go
0: seats.
5: Together because I'm very, very excited to see it. But I do have a hard-hitting journalist question for you guys before we wrap things up. Beauty and the Beast, Hannah, you were saying that you grew up on Beauty and the Beast. Big question. Which is a better movie, the original animated Disney classic or the live-action Emma Watson version?
0: I would say, personally, I grew up on the cartoon. I did see the live-action in theatres, but do you know who has a strong opinion about this? Our Belle loves the cartoon and will not watch the live-action. So
1: they get really mad.
0: Our Belle is very, very strong in their opinion of which is better. But I'd say they're both good. I like the cartoon better because that's what I grew up with.
2: Yeah, I say I also prefer the cartoon just because it's just, you know, it's a classic.
0: Yeah, Disney cartoon.
2: The old style of animation is really what gets me, I think. The old Disney animation, yeah.
1: I like the cartoon because I feel like it captures the essence of the characters.
0: The magic. Better,
1: like with like the inanimate objects and stuff like Lumiere and Babette in the castle. Like, it's crazy. It's you guys. That's wild.
4: Awesome stuff. Hannah, Connie, Marie, Casper from Sapper. Sapper. Yes, I got it. Sports World Academy of Performing Arts. If you got a chance to, whoever's listening, head over to their Facebook page too. They've got... honestly, the most comedic reels out there. Their marketing is amazing.
0: Shout out Lincoln, our social media manager.
4: Lincoln, shout out to you, Lincoln. Hey, thank you very much, guys, and best of luck for the 19th.
0: Yes,
1: thank you so much.
4: Of course, guys. Hey, we've got Ed Sheeran on the way right here on The Hardy Breakfast.

0: It is the Harley Breakfast. Hey, Sharon there with a nice little one to wake you up in the mornings. You're with Brian, Tyrese and Jaden Lay, who is our sponsor from the wrench shop, Taranaki. Where's the wrench shop, Jaden?
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2: Were you tempted to do product placement in Beauty and the Beast?
1: No, look, you know, let the young one shine, which is what you're doing today, Brian, by letting us in the audience, in the studio, sorry. So, no, Amanda's great. I knew she'd be a good sport, so I just had to sneak a little sneaky advertisement.
3: I get a little photo and a video, and they said, oh, we forgot the sponsors, and on their hoodies. They got so many sponsors, about a dozen. And that's part of it, isn't it? You know, you've got to have sponsorship if you want to do the performing arts. And that's an area where Tracy historically has been brilliant, the marketing and helping with sponsorship.
1: Oh, yeah, absolutely. But I thought, look, very, very excited to see the show. I thought they were, this is going to make me sound very old, but I thought they were great young people.
3: Did you feel old? I didn't quite like that. Did you graduate from Spotswood College?
1: I did graduate from Spotswood College in 2000. great school.
3: Come on, Jaden.
1: Now, 2009 was my last year at Spotswood. Yeah. All right, two oofs is a bit too much there, Tyrese, to be honest.
3: Oh, I'm a baby.
1: When did you graduate?
4: 2017,
1: 18. Oh, yeah.
3: Hey, did you go to Spotswood as well?
0: Yeah, I went to Spotswood, but I finished school doing online.
3: I do have friends that went to Spotswood, and I say, especially to the female friends, where did it all go wrong? Were you expelled from Bill's High? They don't like it. It's a very touchy subject. But seriously, it's a good school.
1: Oh, it's a lovely school. Yeah, no, I really enjoyed my time, legitimately enjoyed my time
3: at Spotswood. I bet you've experienced Phil Gayton.
1: Yes, yeah, Phil Gayton. Is fantastic.
3: Is he still there?
1: I think he's there in more of a mentorship sort of advisory role, very involved in volleyball.
3: He's a rockster. He's a legend.
1: Did you both have
3: to play volleyball?
0: No. My mum actually wanted to go to Spotswood College just so she can play volleyball because they're quite good at it, eh?
3: They're
0: great at it.
1: Couple of New Zealand titles, and they are very, very good. But I don't scream athleticism, Brian, as you well know, and that was the case in high school too. So no, I was very much involved in debating in the English department rather than the physical education department.
0: That's awesome.
3: Oh, dear.
0: Yeah. Anyways, that leads us right into a song, does it, guys?
3: Yes, I think we do need some music. We need to, chill.
0: Just chill.
3: Recover. It's been a bit busy, hasn't it?
1: It has been, yeah.
3: It's fitting so many people in the studio.
0: Yeah.
3: Moving the chairs and everything. We got there.
0: It's a good way to end the week.
3: Isn't it good to have lots of staff? Look, not only a new boy on the block, you've got a cast of thousands supporting you.
0: Oh, yeah. Yeah, which is cool. I'm going to say, it's pretty cool.
3: You haven't even started.
0: No.
3: Officially, it's Monday.
0: It's
3: What's
0: Monday
3: the fine print of your contract?
0: So I'm pretty much volunteering. I volunteered these past couple of days.
3: Awesome.
0: As long as I'm behind that mic again, you know, it's happy days.
3: Look, guys, there's no greater thrill than sharing good stuff that your community's doing. You know, the buzz?
1: Oh, absolutely.
3: It's pretty cool, isn't it?
0: Yeah, 100%.
3: Yeah, it's something special about radio. They keep predicting its demise. But we're still here.
0: Yes.
3: Mm. I think you're fading, Jaden.
1: I think I'm fading. Yeah, sorry. Sorry. I'm not normally used to the big shifts, Brian. Normally you only have me in for 15 minutes.
3: If you can hold on, I'll shout you a coffee.
1: And I think I've peaked, but that's all right.
3: Convenient the Art Cafe is, like, 10 metres away.
1: I know, it's good, isn't it? And very good coffee at the Art Cafe too.
0: Yeah. Anyway, this is Jay-Z featuring Alicia.

0: Jay-Z, Alicia Keys, Empire State of Mind. That tune absolutely got me pumping this morning. You're with Ryan, Tyrese and Jaden Lane, our sponsor of the show, The Wrench Shop.
1: You're sounding a little bit contemporary there. Got me pumping.
2: See, I couldn't say that because it sounds dodgy.
3: I do agree, though. That was definitely a wake-me-up song for Friday, Therese. Yeah. Perfect choice. You're absolutely nailing the controls.
1: We can just ease

0: and have fun in the last half hour because we've done the hard work. But hey, want to acknowledge Sentiments Flowers and Katrina. I think Tracy's already delivered the flowers, and we're so lucky, and that's recognising acts of awesomeness. There's some good buggers out there. I want to talk about guilty pleasures. We all have them. Just things that are a little bit nerdy that are important to us. And I just have a little birdie told me that, Jaden, that when you were growing up, you might have had a crush on Hannah Montana.
1: There it is.
2: Right, there he is, eh? So I've just learnt my first lesson in radio, guys, is that what is said off-air eventually makes it on-air.
0: I want to make sure you say it on this.
2: You know,
0: was that off the record?
2: No, it wasn't off the record. I'll shout it loud and proud. I was a Hannah Montana fan. I had slightly younger siblings growing up. My younger sister is 9 years younger than me. My brother is 7 years younger. A bit of babysitting, so we were watching Disney Channel often. But who am I kidding? I was mainly watching it for me. I thought it was a great show. Billy Ray Cyrus at his peak. And the movie is one of my probably...
0: Can you imagine having features. Billy Ray as your dad?
2: Yeah, and Dolly Parton as your godmum.
0: Oh, no.
2: Yeah.
0: Incredible.
2: That's...
0: She's the ultimate professional. I mean, to learn everything about the entertainment industry before you're 10, what a tough gig in life, but she's very talented and intelligent, isn't she?
2: Oh, she absolutely is, and she's, you know, like every sort of young person, I think she went through that that rough patch when she came swinging in like a wrecking ball.
0: Yeah.
2: But for every wrecking ball... But for every wrecking ball, there was some really, really good songs out there.
0: I think of the most unlikely tribute shows, I can't see Jaden doing the most Cyrus tribute show doing the wrecking ball.
3: I can imagine him swinging on the wrecking ball.
0: Can you see him on the
2: wrecking ball? Yeah, look, you know, I don't want to speak for everyone, but I think the day that you make me do the wrecking ball is the day we're looking for a new sponsor.
0: You know that Tracy started it. We do a bit of studio karaoke. Would it be Jolene or would it be The Climb or...?
2: Oh, look, it's got to be The Climb by Miley Cyrus,
0: yeah.
2: My go-to karaoke song. But I tell you what, and I mean this in all sincerity, if that song starts to play, Tyrese, we're going to have some problems.
3: Hey, can I tell you something, Jaden? I played it like 2 minutes ago, so...
2: You're good.
3: Here it is.
0: Nothing wrong with a guilty pleasure.
3: Nothing wrong with a guilty pleasure.
2: Not.
3: I mean, the Hannah Montana movies. It was a great movie.
2: Yeah.
3: Oh, I've got to admit, 100%.
2: Stands the test of time, too.
3: Yeah, 100%. It is the Hardy Breakfast. This is Jaden Derulo. Take you dancing. Hopefully you're having a good morning.

0: take you dancing on the Hearty Breakfast. Brian, Tyrese, and Jaden Lane from the Rent Shop Taranaki, who is sponsoring the show.
1: Are you enjoying being the anchor?
0: Loving it. Loving it. It's been
1: It's been too long.
0: It's been too long since I've
1: I believe you're a creative, and Jaden is. The interesting thing is a lot of radio announcers and journalists are actually introverts who have to be sort of extroverts, and I'm an introvert.
0: Yeah.
1: But, you know, you hit a button, you just got to do what you do.
0: Exactly.
1: Are you more on the shy side or more outgoing, Tyrese?
0: I am a bit of a shy guy. But when I'm doing something I absolutely love, like radio, broadcasting, yeah. You know, for example, I mean, another side of Tyrese comes out, which is more of an extrovert side.
1: Yeah.
0: You know, radio has been a massive passion of mine for, coming up 6 years now, and, I've been loving every single bit of it.
1: Well, the photo I put on Facebook has resonated with a lot of people, and it's pretty exciting. Jaden, shy boy, outgoing, extrovert, introvert, or a bit of both?
2: I know, definitely outgoing. Not always been that way, though. Growing up in high school, I was probably a little bit more of an introvert. Mm. I was surrounded by theatre friends that were sort of the extroverts of the group.
0: Yeah.
2: Wasn't really until uni that I guess I found myself and sort of came out of my shell a little bit. But definitely an extrovert now, I would say.
1: You know, and this is a compliment, there's something when you speak, it reminds me of David Longy at his best, the Oxford Union debate. You know what I'm talking about.
2: Oh, I do know what you're talking about, yeah.
1: And I reckon you would have seen the clips. What a great orator he was. He's a funny man, wasn't he?
2: Oh, he was definitely a funny man. And it's actually funny you say that, Brian. And look, I do take it as a compliment, David Longy, one of the great Kiwis. Mm. But there's something about when you speak that reminds me of Robert Muldoon when he called the snap election.
1: Yes.
2: So, you know, I can completely resonate with you there.
3: Well, it doesn't give that much time either, does it?
1: Was he sloshed or was he?
2: Oh, he was absolutely sloshed. Yeah.
1: Was he? He was a flawed man.
2: To be.
1: He was a flawed man. I know my history. He should have been a Labour man because he was brought up in poverty in the Salvation Army tradition or something like that, and he should have been a Labour man. But you know what? I just think he had aspirations of, I can get ahead, and it went the other way.
2: It did.
1: And as they say, the...
2: Very polarising figure, isn't it?
1: Yes.
2: But again, you know, you've got to credit where credit's due. Probably one of the, you know, definitely top 20, if not top 30 sort of New Zealanders. And influencing people that we've had out there.
1: The thing with David Longy, ultimately, when you read his biography, it's quite sad because he was brilliant, but he was shy. He didn't have a lot of friends.
2: No.
1: He hated conflict and he didn't like chairing meetings and he wasn't strong on the paperwork, and he was a brilliant speech maker and messaging, but ultimately there were bouts of loneliness with him. And I remember seeing him before he died. I was in Wellington and I'd lost a leg, and I saw it was middle of winter, it was Main Street of Wellington, it was miserable, and there was a man in a trench coat smoking a cigar. And I thought, my goodness, it's David Longy. This is before he died. And it was just, for me, just a picture of, I thought, what are you doing? You know what I mean? It was just, I will never forget that.
2: No. It would be interesting to see if, you know, the sort of politician that David Longy was would still work today. I think you've definitely...

0: got a little, be a little bit more out there. It's a lot more about personality now than it is about sort of, you know, what you stand for. So it would have been very interesting to see.
1: People might have forgotten he actually sued, I think it was either North or South or the Metro, one of those magazines. They accused him of being lazy.
0: Yes.
1: And he was. But he was brilliant. And this was basically when he checked out. He was a backbencher and, you know, he didn't do much. And but getting back to him, what an orator. And he's a very funny man, wasn't he?
0: Oh, he was, absolutely.
1: So debating was your thing at Spotswood, wasn't it?
0: Yes, debating was my thing at Spotswood. You know, I don't want to toot my own horn, but I won the speech cup a couple of times. One year I won it by default because no one else entered the competition. But, you know, I still proudly displayed it on my mantelpiece for 12 months.
1: Can you remember some of your topics?
0: No, to be honest, I absolutely can't. I know I did one speech on aliens live amongst us.
1: Aliens live amongst us.
0: But that was in year 9, I think. That was one of my first speeches at high school.
1: Yeah.
2: Aliens real? Aliens,
0: right? Yeah, aliens,
2: yeah. Yeah.
0: Which, Tyrese, don't want to put you on the spot. Aliens real, yes or no?
2: Oh. I'd say I'm in the middle, yes and no.
0: Yes, Anna. Yes, and that's, you don't often get people who sit on the fence about aliens, but that's all right. You're in the middle.
2: Yeah, I mean, I'm more on the no side.
0: Okay, yeah, Brian.
1: Well, you're going to get me by default because if I purport to have a worldview and a Christian worldview, I have to believe in God and I have to believe in angels. So, yes, I do.
0: Right.
1: Mm. But I wouldn't call them that, but yes.
0: Yes, all right, there we go.
1: What's that thing you wear on your head during...
0: A halo?
1: No. Like you've gone mad, you know, conspiracy theories.
0: Oh,
1: like,
0: tinfoil hat?
1: Yes.
0: Yeah, no, you definitely don't have a tinfoil hat and you definitely don't have a halo.
1: Hey, there's one thing about you reflecting, you know, growing in confidence, public speaking. If you can learn oratory... And you know you're speaking well in front of your classmates. It's empowering.
0: It really absolutely is. Mm. Yeah.
1: And did you feel that like you were 30 centimetres taller?
0: Yes. Yeah, which I'm quite a tall dude to begin with. Yeah. So the extra 30 centimetres really helped. But
2: yeah, I have to look up.
0: It was interesting though, because obviously when I was in high school and doing speeches and things like that, it was just before the breakout of social media, so you could feel a little bit more confident in yourself knowing that outside the classroom no one's ever going to see it again. Mm. Whereas now, if you mess up in front of your classmates and things like that, they could be sharing it. Yeah, so yeah, I don't know how I would cope in the modern classroom, to be honest. Yeah. But from 2005 to 2009, I absolutely loved it.
1: Well, that's so cool. And this is all because we had some of the cast from Beauty and the Beast, and they acquitted themselves well.
0: Yes, they were fantastic.
2: They're good talkers.
1: They were.
2: That bunch.
1: Their drama teacher scared me a little bit. Like, I wouldn't mess with her. She called herself the puppeteer, did she? Like,
0: yeah,
1: whoa.
0: I know. Yeah.
1: Was it me? Was she wearing, like, Doc Martens or something? Or?
0: Oh, yeah. She was definitely one of those teachers that you wouldn't mess with, but you definitely respect.
1: Yeah.
0: And you got to have those teachers. I had one growing up. She was actually invited to my wedding. Mrs. Marnie Stevenson. She was my English teacher.
1: Yeah, oh, that is
0: fantastic,
1: so
0: fantastic.
1: Nice.
0: Fantastic lady. We still chat to this very day.
2: She's still at Spotswood because that name rings a bell.
0: No, she wasn't at Spotswood. She was head of English for a long, long time.
1: Yeah.
0: But then she's actually moved down to Wellington.
1: Wow. Did you ever get Barley Huck as your principal?
0: Yes, Barley Huck.
1: He was amazing on council.
0: Absolutely.
1: And one of these guys that never ages. He must be in his 70s now.
0: Yeah, I think he would be.
1: He's so healthy.
0: Yeah. Yeah, and my parents had Mr. Barry Finch
1: another
0: very good counsellor and New Plymouth man.
1: Yes.
0: He was the principal at Spotswood for a number of years.
1: Oh, Barry.
0: But, yeah, we were led by, in my time, you would have been different, Tyrese, but in my time we were led by Mr. Graham McFadden. Who was the principal at your time? Would have been Mr. Bowden.
2: Mr. Bowden?
0: Yeah.
2: And then... Fire Nicola.
0: Fire Nicola, yeah. And Fire Nicola's doing amazing things. She was year 19 when I was at Spotswood.
2: Yeah,
1: former Daily News Person of the Year.
0: Yes,
2: I think
1: educators.
2: When I was there, that's when she started making changes to the school curriculum, which she did. She did amazing changes.
0: She's done very, very good. And the whole team.
2: Oh, 100%.
0: There's not one teacher at Spotswood that you wouldn't still talk to many years later.
1: It's funny, basically the theme of what we're talking about is how important our teachers are, and if in high school or school you can find your groove or something that helps your confidence. It's one of those formative moments, and

0: we are just so indebted to educators that care about students. Yeah. We tip our hats to them.
1: Yeah, it doesn't have to be high school, though. I mean, Tyrese, you were saying just before that your biggest mentor is some radio legend you had at WIT, is that right?
2: yeah, this radio legend had at WIT. He's had quite a few years as well.
0: The only thing I did of any credit at Tyrese was I just made sure that... Well, it was an honour to show for you. Yeah. Well, leave it at that.
2: Yeah, that was a classic. That's a throwback, that. Love it.
0: So proud of you, mate. Yeah. We'll play a song.
2: Yeah, we'll get into a song.
0: It's almost like this is your life type of stuff.
2: Yeah, really.
0: All right, let's play a song.
2: This is from the 9 to 5 and Odd Jobs album. This is Dolly Parton, 9 to 5, right here on the Hardy Breakfast.

0: the 9 to 5 and Odd Jobs album. Dolly Parton, 9 to 5, right here on the Hearty Breakfast. Brian, Tyrese and Jaden Lane from the Ren Shop, Taranaki. Yeah, I'm feeling good. That was a good song.
1: Oh, beautiful. You got to love a little bit of Dolly Parton in the mornings, right?
0: Yeah, I mean, we were talking about her earlier, so I thought
2: I like
0: it would be
2: her refreshing honesty.
1: Yes.
2: Yeah, I've had a lot of work.
1: Yeah.
2: And I'm proud of it, you know. I think that would resonate with Tracy. That's been probably the best thing that's helped me is her honesty.
1: Right.
2: Yeah, I realised that I'm one of these people that euphemisms. I always like to say nice things. Like, things can be really bad, and I say, well, I wonder if it's going to rain. Oh, dear. We're all different, aren't we? Some people can handle a little bit of confrontation. Are you a peacekeeper? You'd have to be.
1: Definitely a peacekeeper in my professional life. And I think because of that, though, I do like to stir the boat if I'm sort of in the private.
2: In your private life?
1: Private life.
2: Mischievous, because you have to be.
1: Exactly.
2: Keep the peace.
1: Yeah, so just, you know, that side definitely comes out a little bit. As you've been, accustomed to, Brian, at certain events. You may have heard me speak out of turn a couple of times.
2: There might have been a bit of heckling in the Merrill debate of Max Brough.
1: Yes, there was.
3: Like, with respect, Brough, or the question wasn't to you.
2: What was that famous interdiction you made? It was quite loud. You didn't need the microphone.
1: No, I didn't need the microphone. No, I didn't. And look, I had said it before, and I do apologise to Mayor Max, but no, during the mayoral campaign, I did ask a question

0: to one of the other candidates, which he answered, and as his right to do, it was a general debate after all, and I may or may not have had a little bit of liquid courage and told him that the question was not directed for him. But
1: it was brave
0: and stupid. I'll tell you what, Therese, I was with my wife, and it was a very quiet ride home.
1: Oh, I bet it was.
0: Yeah, I was on the couch.
1: Yeah, just sleep
0: on the couch. Thankfully, I'm accustomed to that. But no, it was. Yeah,
2: that's only because he snores.
0: Yes. Oh, terribly.
2: Like a train. Did confirm you left from a very warm space this morning, and I didn't want to probe.
0: I didn't want to probe. No, it's it was. I'll be honest. It was tough to get out of bed when the alarm went off, but it's been an absolute blast to be here with
2: you
0: guys.
2: We're almost in the home straight.
0: Yeah.
2: It's up to Tyrese, who's doing a wonderful job paneling, whether he takes it right to the wire or gives us an early mark. I'm hoping he might take it to the wire, but he's the boss.
0: Yeah.
2: He's operating this desk, it's like he's been doing it for 10 years.
0: I know. He's like an octopus, too. He's got arms going everywhere. He's controlling the laptop, the cell phone, the computer. It is very, very impressive.
3: You got a multitask there. Mm. I mean, I'm not a good multitasker, but when it comes to this,
2: is it me or is he emulating you? Is there a little bit of a mo growing here, Tyrese?
0: There is a little bit of a mo growing.
3: I mean, once I officially start this job, then I'll be having a nice shave.
0: Keep the hair. It's part of your personality, mate. But I tell you what, once puberty hits, that moustache is going to absolutely fly.
3: Well, like I haven't hit puberty yet. Oh, mate. All right, that's going to let us to another song. We're going to have a chat with Jaden. This is Olivia D. So easy to pull him up on the Hardy Breakfast.

0: of Jaden's favourite songs. He absolutely loves that song. That there was Olivia D.
1: I love that payback.
0: Thank you, the Red Shop, for sponsoring the show today.
2: We've had fun. I know it's been a good show because I haven't used anything in my list. I assiduously prepare what's making the news and I haven't referred to my list. In fact, I've lost my piece of paper. I was going to laminate the

0: instructions on how to work a panel, but yeah. I was shocked when I came here quite early at 20 minutes to 7 and you guys were here.
1: Yeah, I was here quite early. I think I was here 6:20, yeah.
0: That is impressive. Yeah. Showing up's pretty important to success, isn't it, Jaden? Just as
2: a rule. It's hard to do a radio show when no one turns up. Yeah. That part I have learnt.
0: Hey, AI.
1: Ooh, yeah. Don't get me started.
0: Maybe during the weekend one of us could simulate Jaden, Tyrese and Brian, like maybe 5 minutes, what good radio would be. I reckon AI could do it.
1: Mm.
0: But there's something about real life being messy, and I think even ums and ahs and silly stuff is the point of difference now with AI being involved in just about everything.
2: I think so. I think that's, you don't want to put words in the audience or the listeners' mouths, but I think they listen for the real.
0: The real.
2: And you lose that a little bit in AI.
1: Yeah.
2: And it's the same with most things.
0: Yes.
2: AI is a great tool, and we use it, for our advertising and for asking questions and all that various things through work and things. But, for things like radio, I think it's, let the humans do their job.
1: Yeah, because apparently there's people are saying that they're bringing in AI radio hosts.
2: Yes, they are. Yeah.
1: What's going on there?
2: Yeah.
0: Wow.
2: There's a couple of podcasts on Spotify now that are AI hosted.
1: Yep.
2: And they've got AI guests and all just AI run.
1: Yeah.
2: And it's a little bit, you can't really tell which is which unless you've got a fine-tuned ear.
1: Mm.
2: But you can, guarantee that here on the Hardy Breakfast brought to you by the Rent Shop Taranaki,
1: whereabouts?
2: The Rent Shop Taranaki, located at 24 Smart Road, Waiokau, opposite Harvey Norman.
1: Yeah, you can find them online as well.
0: Have you, to broaden your appeal, and thank you for coming in, you haven't thought on being on Max Bruff's electronic billboard, have you?
2: No, I don't think Mayor Max would allow me the privilege and what would be an absolute honour to be on that billboard. And also, I'm not like Tyrese. I don't make billboards pop like that young man over there.
1: I might have whitened my teeth in that headshot.
0: the good thing about the electronic billboards, as someone who's spent a lot of time looking at them, is when it gets dark and gloomy, they look even better.
2: Yes, they do.
1: Mm.
2: Yeah, and it's there's quite a few of them around Taranaki. Huh? they're popping up.
1: Yeah, I know.
2: All over the show, which is great.
0: You can't beat an old-fashioned billboard that you can deface.
2: Yeah.
0: Have you ever done that?
2: Yes, I have.
0: Oh.
2: Yes, I have. So my wonderful father is a real estate agent up in Hamilton, which is where I did my university. And I remember coming home at 2 a.m. in the morning after being at Bar 101 in Hamilton for quite a few hours. And me and my friend saw a wonderful for sale sign with his face on it that we happily took home and graffitied. So I apologise to Dad for that. If you are listening, that's just the way I am.
0: In years past, I've had various political aspirations on my fence, probably to my detriment.
1: Mm.
0: But when Denny's billboard was on my fence, even though my politics is a little different to Denny, but we have a lot in common, they put and he thought it was great, the googly, the special button googly eyes. Yeah. And he thought that was a badge of honour. And my contact said, no, leave it there. He thought, man, they think I'm cool.
2: Yeah, that's the reason I did it. I did think he was cool.
1: Yeah.
2: A lot of respect for Denny Moyahu. And, I put those googly eyes on. I'll take credit for that. I did it, of course, but no. And I remember Denny posting that on Facebook saying that he's supporting the local arts, which I thought was very, very funny. So
1: that's
2: well done.
1: Good social media.
2: Yeah, it is.
1: That's awesome. Hey, that brings us to the end of the show today. Hey, first morning, Brian, how did I do?
0: Oh, according to AI, 9 out of 10. we checked out an hour ago, Tracy. This is all just AI.
1: Yeah. No, 100%. Hey, thank you so much, Jaden, for coming in. You've been a good sport, mate.
2: No, thank you. It's been been an honour to be here.
1: Yeah.
2: Actually, a dream come true to sit across from the legendary Brian Vickery.
0: And you heard it first. He's taking me to Beauty and the Beast.
1: Beauty and the 19th.
2: Beast. I am. Yeah, we'll all go together.
1: Yeah. Because you called in sick for the vagina monologues.
2: I did, unfortunately.
1: Yes. The vagina monologues ends on the 15th. So, yeah, if you're going to see it, you're going to enjoy it. It's a great one. Hey, Matiwa Taranaki, we'll catch you on Monday. Have a great weekend. See you.

0: At times a bit harrowing, actually, hearing some of the things that people are facing, but also really inspiring because there are so many people in our community doing amazing things in various different ways, you know, from volunteering with small sports organisations right through to trying to solve our energy woes and creating new hydrogen biogas solutions. So, yeah, there's a lot going on and it's awesome to be understanding what's going on in the community.
1: Has there been a consistent concern that people are coming to you with that's coming through time and time again? What would that be?
0: Cost of living. Every time on doorsteps. I was door knocking in Marfowl a couple of weeks ago and there are elderly couple on super who answered the door and I said, "What's on top for you?" And they said, "Just trying to make ends meet." Mm. They pointed to the car in the driveway and said, "It hasn't moved in 3 weeks because we can't afford petrol to put in it. We're prioritising food and we're prioritising our medication and that means that our car isn't
1: moving." Something has to go, doesn't it?
0: Yeah. And that's not the kind of country that we want to live in.
1: No, absolutely not.
0: And that's just one story of many that people are sharing about how hard it is to make ends meet at the moment.
1: Well, we have Terry Hancock from On The House comes in here to our station frequently and gave us an update on the breakfast show last week actually, and he was explaining about how numbers are through the roof and that now they're looking at extending more and more and more what they can do, and more organisations who they obviously give food and recycle food to, their needs gone up more and more and more and more. And you know, it's not just people who you imagine being living in low socioeconomic areas or people who are on low incomes now, that it's actually, that's trickled through to that medium household income is the ones also who are being fiercely affected.
0: Yeah, that's right. I was speaking to some of the leadership at North Point Baptist in Bell Block the other day and they said they run a kind of under the radar food bank for people who are in need, who they, you know, who are connected with the church, and they said they're really surprised at the increasing number of working families who are coming seeking help. Yeah, it's not necessarily the people you expect.
1: Yeah, the other thing I've noticed is when you look at social media is that how many young mums, and I saw one in fact last night, going, "I've moved here to Taranaki, I've got no money for food. I've got three kids. Can anybody please help me?" Or, you know, one other woman the other day said that she had a 12-year-old daughter who had just recently got her period and she didn't have any money that week to be able to go and buy sanitary products. You know, and obviously period poverty is a thing. We all know that it is.
0: Yep.
1: But when you start reading it on social media that a person is so desperate that they need help that they're having to call out to those community pages, empowering to see so many people offering to help.
0: Yeah,
1: it's
0: that's
1: absolutely
0: right.
1: A beautiful thing. And it makes me really celebrate that we live in a region where people right across the river can help, you know, and they will help. They'll give you the shirt off their backs, you know, and they will do. But to still read consistently every week that there's some young mum going, "Help, help, help, help." And the fact that they often go to WINS and they get turned down, or they can't get those emergency food grants, or, you know, it only takes, like I've said numerous times, I can remember, and you know, grown up in that family too, Amanda, with your mum bringing you up as a sole mum, you know, and I had the same with my girls, and I know there were times where I sat there going, "I need 30 cents for a bottle of milk." And I'd be running my finger along the back of the couch. I can remember that like it was yesterday, looking in there, or searching under the car mat, searching to find that 30 cents to be able to buy that bottle of milk because I didn't have any money. And I was teaching part-time then. I was only part-time, but I was teaching part-time at an all-girls high school, you know, and I still couldn't afford to buy milk, you know. It's frightening to think of how many people are out there like that. And then you get that whole thing of, you know, people know and they know me that I'm, you know, definitely left-wing more than right. But I think the thing which shocks me is that there's this sense of, shall I say, ostrich head in sand. You know, like when you've got, you know, you earn 100,000 and a person's pulling in that sort of money, they don't realise what it's like when you're earning 30,000 or 40,000 and you've got two kids or you've got three kids. And yes, there's been all of these promises made that yes, we'll, you know, help with this and we'll help with that. But actually in grassroots, is that actually helping and is that much of a benefit to help people, or

0: do we need to look at, you know, what is actually feasible, what can actually be done that's realistic?
1: Mm.
0: What's your stance on that? Do you think that government at the moment, standing where they are at the moment, the current government, obviously we've got the election coming up, but are they totally unrealistic?
1: I think that it's really hard to understand how tough it can be to make ends meet if you've never lived it.
0: Mm.
1: And I recently went down to Parliament and I sat in on a select committee which was making decisions around benefits for 19 and 20-year-olds.
0: Yeah.
1: Some of the community groups who are well-connected to those 19 and 20-year-olds who really want to work and they can't find work and the benefit helps them to support them while they're looking for that work or thinking about the next education opportunity or what have you. They were sharing, look, actually, this benefit's really important to bridge that gap. And I was quite shocked by the reaction of some of the representatives of the current government on that select committee who really weren't listening and didn't want to hear it. And I think that that's a problem. I'm really pleased with the way that the Labor Party, I'm proud of the way that the Labor Party is focused on those really tangible ways that we can reduce the cost of living. So 3 free GP visits for everyone. I went to the GP a couple of days ago, $65 for one appointment.
0: $75, and then I've had to have waited bloody 8 weeks to get an appointment
1: anyway.
0: Well,
1: that's right, yep. And so 3 free GP visits, free maternity scans. Mm. Those are $90 a pop these days.
0: Amazing.
1: We're talking about solar, making solar more accessible to lower your power bill. Mm. We all know that those power bills just keep going up.
0: They don't get any cheaper.
1: And particularly at the moment, where we're seeing the biggest strain on our power system, our electricity system in a long time. Having solar panels will make a really tangible difference for people, and we're removing the upfront cost. So removing that upfront cost barrier that many people have by being able to put the cost of the solar panels and potentially a battery system on your rates and paying it off over time, or on your electricity bill and paying it off over time. And if you're renting, you're still eligible for a $3,000 subsidy upfront, which can go towards plug-in solar.
0: Oh, yeah, wow.
1: So you can have solar panels, plug them in wherever you're living, take them with you to the next rental if you're having to move, and that can lower your power bill by $400
0: That's
1: a year straight away.
0: That's amazing. Mm. Amanda, one other thing I want to touch on, and this is something that's dear to my heart because I've seen it happen, and that is those people who are on a sickness benefit. They're on that job seeker's benefit because of sickness, which I find quite crazy that they can be, you know, some people can't work.
1: Yep.
0: They just can't
1: work.
0: Right. And I've got a daughter who's in that boat. She can't work because of her health. And and if she, I mean, she's got a partner, so she doesn't get a benefit. But if she didn't have a partner, would she have to go through, she's got a autoimmune liver disease that one day, yes, she's going to need a transplant. She's been on and off the transplant list since she was 7. So I've had a lifetime, 21 years of this, I've had it with her. She's been the Starship kid. She's been through that. One of the things that happened a while ago, and just to give you an example, was before COVID hit, she really wanted to go to uni and she wanted to study vet tech. So she went to Massey just before COVID hit, started in the beginning of 2020, and we had a phone call. She'd been at uni in the halls before obviously orientation week, but had been in the halls maybe 3 or 4 days, and she'd gone into the older unit at Massey up on the hill, which was generally for people over, you know, over 25, and Caitlin would have been, you know, 23, I suppose she would have been when she went there. Anyway, she got there, got to uni, been there 3 days, and we had a phone call from her oncologist at Base Hospital who said, because there were rumours that COVID hadn't come to New Zealand yet, but there were rumours that it was, you know, knocking on the door. And Campbell White, who listeners will know, he rang us and said, this is definitely something that you need to be aware of. If it does hit, my advice to you is, Caitlin, you cannot stay there. You will have to come home. So, of course, I went into the mother hen mode of going, right, we're getting you home now, right, before this comes here. And she was like, no, I want to be here. I want to have a go. She wanted, like, she hadn't been able to go to uni like every other school leaver because her health wasn't well enough. And she was finally stable.

0: enough to have a go. They were well and truly aware, so I'd worked with student services on getting her into halls, we'd worked with numerous people on knowing that they were aware of her health needs and what they had to look for, because she'd never moved out of home before, because she'd always lived at home. Anyway, she went to uni, we got the phone call, you have to come home if it hits here. Well, within an hour we had another phone call saying it's arrived in New Zealand, get her out.
1: Mm.
0: So I said, pack your stuff up, I'll be down tomorrow. Pack stuff up. By the time I'd got down there, they had, I think we had six cases in New Zealand by the time I'd grabbed her. So we packed up everything, notified the halls, obviously. They were aware of her medical needs, told them, explained it. We had a letter from the oncologist saying she needed to be removed. Well, of course, then what happened was that government then announced that if you were a student, obviously all the unis had to shut down, but if you were a student, that they would, with the universities, would work towards you studying extramurally. But she was doing a science degree, which meant that she had to have lab work, which meant that she couldn't go and do a science degree extramurally. So when they opened the unis up again, she could have gone back. But of course, COVID was rampant. She couldn't go to the halls. She couldn't go to class. Now move it along all these years later, nearly 10 years later, she's been hit with a student loan, and it's for her accommodation costs. And because even though we informed it, inform them that they're trying to do it for nearly $4,000 or $5,000 of accommodation costs and course related, obviously the costs of the course. And I'm fighting with IRD at the moment. Hang on a minute here. This was because of COVID. Surely you would look at the dates and would realise alone, you know. And I think of how many other people have they done that. I mean, surely, you know, they must use common sense, but they don't. I hate to say in this case, they don't use common sense. So we are fighting with them at the moment on you know, legitimately she has got a valid reason why she couldn't go. She would have gone back, but she couldn't. Her health forbid her. So I've gone through that. I've also gone through when she came back, she went on a job seeker's benefit to be, because she's an invalid technically, to go on that period of time. And then I look at her and think, if this is what they're going to do to people like my daughter, she can never work. She can't work. She's got fibromyalgia. She's got autoimmune hepatitis. She's got scoliosis. She's got dilated vessels and portal hypertension. The list goes on. And she's 28.
1: Yeah.
0: Who else is around like this? There's lots of other people are like this.
1: There's so many. And the system is so complicated to navigate, and something that has struck me time and time again is that people who are really well resourced, are well educated, are onto it, are still finding it incredibly difficult to navigate the system, and really frustrating, and like they're not being listened to. And then I think, how hard is it for people who are less resourced to have those conversations to get what they're entitled to, and also make sure that they're not in a worse off position? You know, I've heard lots of, again, pretty harrowing stories of people getting into major debt with MSD actually through no fault of their own, but just because the system is not working.
0: I can remember years ago, like when my girls were only babies, and we hadn't long moved here to Taranaki, and my partner wasn't well, and he had to go on to a sickness benefit, and I had, you know, two preemie babies, so I wasn't working. And we were on a married couple benefit that we were on for a period of time. And of course I had two children who were 10 months apart and did not want to get pregnant, couldn't go on the pill for health reasons, but the doctor advised me to have an IUD fitted. And back then you had to pay for your IUDs,
1: right? Yeah.
0: And it was about $400. And so I went to Wins, and I still remember this like yesterday, I went to Wins and said to them, hey look, could you help me pay for this IUD because I do not want to have another baby. And this woman looked at me and said to me, well, just don't have sex to begin with. I was married. Don't have sex, number one. Or number two, she said to me, we'll pay for you to get sterilised if you want your tubes tied, but we won't pay for an IUD.
1: Wow, yeah.
0: And see, I mean,
1: this is the thing, you know.
0: And that was when National was on.
1: Right, yeah. This is where policy and politics and lawmaking really makes a difference to people's daily lives, right? Because you can have a policy that says, actually, we will fund contraception of whatever kind.
0: Yeah.
1: And that has a massive impact for people's daily lives.
0: Absolutely.
1: And their futures, actually, yeah, and the futures of their kids or potential kids. And yeah. There's a massive reverberative effect from some of these small policy changes that can be made to make life easier for people.
0: Well, I know in my case back then, I ended up going,

0: actually I'm putting the kids in care and I'm going to work. I've got to go back to work again because I don't want to have another baby.
1: Right.
0: I need to go back to work. So I was the one, and Mark wasn't well enough to be able to look after the kids. But, you know, so I missed out. I missed out on so much time with my children. There wasn't paid parental leave back then. We didn't get that. You know, and it doesn't seem that long ago. I can remember when I was in Nelson, I think I was getting like, I think we were getting like $32 a week. And I had a like 5 and 6 year old, about $32 a week for working for families. That's all I was getting. And I was only on like 30,000 a year salary back then. It wasn't a huge amount. And over, you know, 70% of my salary was going on rent. You know, and I just, we didn't have, you know, we didn't have anything.
2: One of the things, one of the recent policy changes that has flown under the radar that I've been speaking to a number of people about, especially our older people, that's had a major impact, is that there's been a change to the MSD rules where you used to be able to have a boarder in your home.
0: Yeah, so what's happened there? Tell me about that.
2: So it used to be that if you were... you had fewer than three boarders living in your home, the income from those boarders wouldn't affect your benefit. Now, every boarder that you have is counted as income, which then reduces your benefit. And what I found from the conversations that I'm having is that those boarders used to help people to make ends meet, because actually super or a benefit often isn't enough to live on, particularly super for our older people. And so the income from boarders used to help bridge the gap. Now, I was speaking to one person who said because of the rule changes with income, as well as the rule changes to the rent changes and kind order homes going up, they're having to find an extra $260 a week to cover the bills.
0: How do you find that?
2: Exactly, exactly. So it's one of those small changes, small little tweaks to the system that actually has a massive impact on people's lives. And I've also heard of situations where people have actually decided to say, I won't have a boarder then because it the maths doesn't work for me anymore, which means that those people who did have a place to live, a safe, warm, reliable, stable place to live, are now having to find somewhere else. And we all know that housing, there's a real shortage of housing, especially affordable housing, and so it actually has a bunch of knock-on effects.
0: It's crazy. I just find it it's unfathomable, really, isn't it? It's really unfathomable.
2: Yeah, it is.
0: It's a bit like, you know, people who are job seekers or they're on a benefit of some description, or if you're on the DPB or whatever and you want to go and work and you want to find a part-time job. I've heard from that many people over the years, it's not worth me working because by the time I get my benefit deducted from every dollar that I earn, yes, they let me earn $70 a week or whatever that they say is doesn't affect your benefit, but it affects your accommodation allowance, it affects any disability support that you get, and by the time you actually go and work a 20-hour a week job and get DPB, actually for what you work, you're actually working those 20 hours for an extra $5.50 or whatever, $6 a week. That's all you're getting to work all those extra hours.
2: Well, and I think it's important to talk about as well whether there are actually jobs available,
0: well, that's
2: right? So just yesterday we had statistics released that unemployment now is at 5.6%, which is the highest unemployment rate in 11 years. I was speaking to a 21-year-old recently, recent graduate, really smart, articulate, hardworking. They've got a degree that they've graduated with. They've done some interning. They've got, you know, lots of experience for their age. They've now applied for more than 130 jobs and got one interview, right? And that's really hard. That's demoralizing. And sometimes some of the rhetoric coming out of the current government is trying to paint a picture that it's their fault, it's your fault if you can't find a job. The reality is that there aren't enough jobs to go around, particularly for our young people, right? So in the country at the moment, 1 in 4 young people is unemployed or not in education. And it's not because they don't want to be, it's because they can't find the work, which is where I think we need some really great policies to create good training opportunities, to create work, particularly at the entry level for young people.
0: I agree. Well, I think the other end of the spectrum too is those people who are in their

0: universities, for example, and they're now having to look at whether they've been laid off or something's happened and they're now looking for employment, is that we here, because we've got a show here that's based on redefining retirement, and one of the things is that, you know, if you're 62 or 63, the chances of you being employable...
1: It can be really difficult.
0: Incredibly difficult. Sure. You might have come from an amazing managerial role and done some amazing things, but actually to employ you, they won't even consider you for a second because they think, and it's still that mentality of, okay, you're going to be 65 in a couple of years' time, you'll probably retire. Well, actually, most people these days don't retire at 65. They have to stay working. I know, I must admit, my mortgage is not going to be paid off when I'm 65. I've still got a few years after that. And I know I'm going to have to work until I'm nearly 70, which is, it's okay, but gone are the days. You know, not all of us have, you know, managed airports or in New Zealand, I hate to say, sorry, but not all of us have done, to be or can go and buy, you know, Peel Alexander pyjamas and sit there with his whole family having photos taken and at $300 a set of pyjamas, you know, for each of them. And, you know,
1: suddenly feeling out of touch.
0: It is. Just crazy. I just don't understand it.
1: Yeah.
0: I don't understand it. Amanda, so, let's play a song before we come back. Hold that thought. We'll play a song and we'll be back to talk with Amanda Clondragodis very shortly again here on Frankly Friday.
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0: Electorate. Gosh, we've covered some important things so far.
1: We have.
0: It's just amazing, and it's about time these things again. I know you've talked about it, Amanda, but it's about time I think we faced reality and got real. What do we actually need as a country to be able to be more realistic in our goals and what's actually needed? So let's talk very quickly then about healthcare, if we can do.
1: Sure.
0: Floor's yours.
1: The floor's mine. We all know that our health system is under strain. I'm hearing from health professionals almost every day, often quite quietly coming up to me and saying, we're really struggling. You have to do something. A lot of pressure on our health professionals. That's part of the reason why Labor is focusing on prevention policies. So again, those three free GP visits, because if you get something resolved at the GP and you can afford to get it resolved at the GP, you're not ending up at A&E, right?
0: Absolutely.
1: Which is a way, better outcome for the person as well as a better outcome for our system. We're looking at loan schemes for GPs to be able to set up their own practices. A lot of GPs aren't are put off continuing GP practice because of the systems that they're in and some of those practices that are overloaded. So they'd like to set up their own practice, and we want to support them to do that. Free maternity scans, again, making sure that at those very early stages of life, babies and families have the best start possible. Expanding cervical screening and really focusing on that prevention so that we're releasing pressure on the other parts of the system. And we're definitely seeing increasing pressure as more and more funding cuts are pushed through by the current government.
0: Well, I had a phone call. I'm waiting to have an endoscopy and colonoscopy done. And I, the last one I had done was prior to me having private gastric surgery. And I had to have a polyp removed from my bowel. And so they tattoo your bowel, by the way, which I find quite interesting that they do that when they remove a polyp. So that when they insert the camera again, they know where that was removed from, so they can check the cells around that, that there's nothing untoward, you know, which is great. So it's been 3 years now since I had it done. Actually, it was 3 years in March, so I had it done. And so I have was told I would have a recall back within a year. It's 3 years as of March. So I had a phone call maybe 6 weeks ago from a surgeon, actually, who rang me and said that he is a surgeon at Southern Cross and that they'd picked up some of the list that they were looking at and wanted to know, could I come in on this one day? Now, this one day that I was coming in, I actually was already booked in to have another surgical procedure done, which was me going in to have a hysterectomy. So I couldn't go in there. In fact, I said to them, do you think you could do a two-for-one deal while you're down that end? You can, you know, pop this there and remove this here and do it all at the same time. But, of course, I can't do that. So I couldn't go to that day. Well, that was quite some time ago. So I had my hysterectomy back in April. And here I am now, August.
1: Still waiting.
0: Haven't heard anything. So I'm now 3.5 years later from being classed that I needed to have it urgently done within a year, and I still haven't had that done. And I sit back and think, when am I going to hear? Like when will he hear? And you don't want to pick up the phone. They tell you to ring the surgical booking office every so often, but you don't want to pick up the phone and have a go at them about that. But here I am, and I'm thinking, you know, how many other people I know of who, let's face it, cancer's prevalent as we know. How many people could have had a bowel cancer prevented if they'd had that screening within that certain time frame? And yes, I'm pleased to say that, you know, the bowel screening age has lowered to get that home kit. That's great. Yes, absolutely. I'm not going to say it's not great. But what about the other people who actually have the next step? They need more than that. These people are falling through the cracks. You know, ultimately, is it not better to try and focus on prevention, like you say, having that ambulance not at the bottom of the cliff?
1: That's right.
0: And I look at also too, even things like, you know, Amanda, you're a young mum, you know, you think of what it was like for you even, and I know I've been through it with my daughter. It was really interesting when she had her oldest little boy, who's nearly two, when she had Finn. I can remember sitting there, she'd been in hospital 2 days and she had terrible problems trying to get him to feed. And one of the things, you know, and we all face and see the pressures placed on. Yes, we all know breast is best on, but to me, the best things are fed baby. It doesn't matter how they

0: fed. That's my opinion. It doesn't matter. If you can do it, great. If you can't, don't. There shouldn't be any pressure. So Brianna had problems. He wouldn't latch on, and she had bloody ulcers on her nipples, and it was just horrific. And she said to me, she looked at me and she was exhausted. She'd never had any experience with a baby. Here she had this newborn. She was in hospital. She felt as though she had failed by the team who were there, that she couldn't feed him. And I ended up saying to her, Brianna, just put him on a bottle. Sweetheart, take him home and put him on a bottle. It's okay. It's okay. And she was, this look of guilt on her face was horrific. So I stopped and bought formula on the way home that night. Bought her some bottles, bought her things. She was still in the hospital, and she rang me and she goes, Mum, I'm coming home tonight. I'm out of there. And I said to her, are you sure you don't want another day in there? Are you sure? Because she can stay another day. And she goes, I need to get out of here. I just can't cope. And so what happened? She went home overwhelmed, amazing partner, but went home overwhelmed, tears were coming, tried to learn how to feed at home, didn't have the support. It did have a great midwife, but she lives in the Wop-Wops up at Mahoe, so she's not 5 minutes away from town. Did get the support from the midwife, as I say, but still really struggled. So when she went to have baby number two, she was absolutely paranoid. It was over summer, the summer break. I know you were there not long afterwards. That summer break, midwives were short staff because they had their summer staff. They'd shut down upstairs. Obviously, this was at the old maternity ward. So they'd shut down upstairs, and all mums who were having babies over that Christmas, New Year's break were now down in antenatal, well, prenatal, I should say, prenatal, not antenatal, upstairs. So she was downstairs, and her baby was born. He was a low birth weight baby. He had restricted fetal growth restriction. They thought he was going to have problems with his heart. She was scanned three times a week up at the hospital, saying like it was a very high risk pregnancy. Yeah. He was coming very early, and he was in neonates for a few nights. But I tell you what, as soon as she got the okay that he was okay, she was out of there. Gone. And yes, funnily enough, she's gone home, and he's fully breastfed because she did it without pressure on her own at home, calmed down and just took her time and realised that he's not going to drop dead if he doesn't feed. Like we all go through as mums.
1: Yeah, it's a bit of a roller coaster those early days, for sure.
0: It's horrendous. And I think if I'd been that young mum like she was and didn't have family around to support them through that, what about those young mums who need the help? And yes, I think it's great that they're saying you can stay there a bit longer. Yes, that's great. But the staff are so busy.
1: Yeah.
0: They're understaffed there.
1: And can I say the staff are amazing?
0: They are.
1: We have incredible people who are working in the hospital and in maternity services.
0: Absolutely.
1: And also they're doing the very best they can with the time and resources they've got, which aren't enough.
0: That's exactly right. That's it. They've only got, I mean, how long's a piece of string? Well, the string's pretty bloody short. Yeah.
1: In the meantime, we've got nurses who are training and then are unable to get a job. So I recently heard a story about a recent graduate who is now working at McDonald's instead of being a nurse, when our system desperately needs the nurses. So we need to be doing things differently. We need to be supporting our young people to get into those professions where we desperately need people, and making sure that the system is working.
0: Yeah, and healthcare workers, that's the other thing too. Like I see them doing more and more tasks
1: that
0: actually is a nursing task.
1: Oh, well, see, here's the thing. Oh, now you're going to get me started.
0: Here we go. Yeah, wind her up.
1: Is that you've... We've heard from the current government that they're cutting jobs, but they definitely won't be cutting the front line, right? First of all, the most recent round of cuts that they've announced, they've not made that confirmation. So that means that frontline jobs are at risk. But even when you're talking about cutting back office functions, you're talking about the people at the surgical booking office, right? Mm. The people at the surgical booking office make sure that we all have appointments to see the frontline staff. Right. If you cut that back office function, what happens is it falls over, or those so-called back office functions then get pushed onto the frontline staff. And so your frontline staff, who are actually best placed delivering the care to people that they need, are instead busy running around doing admin. Doesn't make any sense. So when we're talking about cuts and we need to be more efficient and we can't afford to X, Y, Z, blah, blah, blah, actually what you're doing is compromising the frontline services by reducing the back office functions.
0: It's just crazy. Absolutely crazy.
1: Yeah.
0: I don't know. Yeah. I don't, I just, I'm
1: we can do better.

0: disaster. We absolutely can do. Well, we've got to do better because if we don't do better, more and more people are going to suffer.
1: Yeah, that's right. You know? And not just, I mean, we've been hearing a lot about the economy and us needing to save money as a country, and we can talk about costs or we can talk about investment, right? Investment in people, investment in jobs, investment in our health system, which if done effectively, actually saves us money in the long term, as well as improving the quality of life for people.
0: Amanda, mental health's obviously a huge thing, and we only have to have seen recently on the news with that crazy, I know it sounds crazy, I mean, obviously he suffers from mental health, he would have to, personal was on drugs or something, who, you know, in Auckland has hit those three young cyclists and then obviously attacked a woman and then killed another woman's dog.
1: Yeah.
0: That he's out on the streets wandering around, and I saw the video of the footage of him when he got arrested, and it was somebody like that. There was, I think there was two police officers trying to tackle this guy, and it was a passerby who's jumped in, who's come from somewhere, a tradie, has got stuck in to help the police. And I thought, you know what? This poor woman was standing there screaming while her dog's still in this guy's arms, having just watched it be killed. Or near death, and she's standing there on her own crying upset that there was no one there, you know, to have to support her or comfort her. And these cops are doing the best that they can do.
1: Frontline services doing the best they can with what they've had.
0: They shouldn't be the ones having to deal with mental health patients.
1: No.
0: You know, like what?
1: That's right.
0: It's just crazy.
1: And this, actually, I studied law originally, and my one of my dissertations in law was around mentally ill offenders in the criminal justice system and how mental health issues lead people into the criminal justice system often and often actually aren't even diagnosed until people are well into the criminal justice system, right? And that the compounding damage that that does for people. But ultimately, most mental health issues are around what they call social determinants of health, right? So we're talking about jobs, we're talking about income, we're talking about family situations, we're talking about relationships, we're talking about education, right? All of those things and wider pressures are often what lead to mental health issues. And if we can address those things to make sure that people have good jobs, that they have good support, that we're breaking intergenerational patterns of trauma, that is how we prevent mental health issues from coming about in the first place. And if we're not able to do that, or at the same time as we do that, we should be addressing the root cause, we also need to support people who are experiencing mental health issues to get the support that they need and also support their families.
0: Well, that's the big thing for me, because you think of, I mean, we all know of people who, you know, mental health is obviously... who hasn't had issues in the past, like, let's face it, we, you know, most of us
1: have.
0: Or
1: on the spectrum somewhere.
0: Yeah,
1: yeah,
0: absolutely,
1: that's right.
0: Of course you are, you know, and it's a bit like, you know, one of the things which got me recently is that, you know, for example, the ADHD screening is that, yes, it was great that government have said that GPs can do ADHD screening now, but what they haven't disclosed is that you're still having to pay $800 and $900 to have that done through your GP. Yeah, I'm just seeing your faces. Okay. That's something I've discovered recently. So, again, family member who wants to go and have a screening done is sure that they've got ADHD. It's in my family. I've got ADHD. My mum's got ADHD. Quite likely that my children have got it. Their dad had it. But for her to go in and get a screening is still going to cost $900 to go through her GP to get that. Now, they're a young couple, you know, they're on one income, one couple. But to get that, how do they get? They can't get a benefit. How do they get, you know, how are they meant to pay for that? Like, yes, it's great that, yes, that opportunity's there to have that done to cut down supposedly on wait times. But is it going to cut down on wait times when it's still unreachable for a lot of people? No, it's not. It's not going to cut down on wait times because people are not going to be able to go and see somebody and pay privately because they're just not. It blows my mind.
1: Yeah.
0: Really does.
1: It's about identifying those real practical barriers, right? And trying to reduce them to support people.
0: What do you see here in Taranaki being the lead things that you believe that you can make a difference for if you were to be elected for here in Taranaki, the people here?
1: Yeah. One of the things that I'm really focused on in particular is jobs and jobs for our young people. And that is about making sure our economy is fit for

0: for the future. You know, we've been really fortunate to have had these incredibly successful industries in oil and gas and dairy, which has meant that we've had the highest GDP in the country for a very long time. That has supported all sorts of amazing assets for our community. You know, Pukeariki,
1: Lingai, the parks,
0: the aquatic centre. All of the amazing things that make us what we are in our community, what we are, those community assets have been supported by those industries over a very long time. The reality is that that's not going to continue, particularly in the area of oil and gas. And we need to make sure that we are planning for the future and diversifying our economy so that we have other legs to stand on. And there are some amazing opportunities in all sorts of spaces in renewable energy. And I could go on for hours about that. A number of opportunities for us in renewable energy, which people are already chasing down. And there are opportunities to expand and to create jobs and amazing businesses here. The second is in food and fibre. So we have some incredible movement happening in that space. Venture Taranaki have mapped all of the land in Taranaki for what it's good for growing. And there's some amazing opportunities there for high-value products like botanicals, like hemp. We could be growing hemp and have 100%. What they call an integrated, a vertically integrated supply chain. So you can be growing the hemp on Taranaki land. We have a processor now that could process the hemp, use the fibre to then build affordable homes, which are warmer and drier and healthier and better for the environment.
1: And sustainable, clearly.
0: Sustainable. We are already training a number of people in hemp construction who will be able to lead the way for construction, not just in Taranaki, but around the country.
1: Wow.
0: And actually, some of them are even being sought out in Australia now. So we've got all sorts of opportunities that Taranaki is really well placed to chase down, and all of those things will create job opportunities for our young people, for people transitioning across industries. One of the things I'm hearing from a lot of businesses around town is that people who have been working in oil and gas are now using those amazing skills to develop geothermal technologies. And so they're going to different places in the country and contributing to developing geothermal energy, which is going to support our energy system, which is going to make our price, our power bills lower.
1: Yeah, right? Which is what we need.
0: Absolutely. Especially in months like this when it's freezing cold.
1: I know, I was talking to somebody the other day who said to me that their power bill, they were actually complaining that their power bill was like $180 for the month. And I was like,
0: I wish mine was $180 for the month.
1: Same. And I sat there thinking, far out. Like, my last power bill was $700, I think. Ooh. It was a massive one.
0: Yeah, that's
1: but,
0: huge.
1: I mean, there's four of us. I mean, my property, and then mum lives with me in a little flat below the house, and then my daughter's got her tiny home, her and her partner are in that too. And of course, it's cold. And, and yes, we do have a lifestyle property, and so our electric fences are on, and every time you use and turn the tap on, it's power for us because it's water. You know, we're on a pump.
0: Yeah.
1: But in saying that, though, it's like I can't continue to pay, you know, $200 a week out of my pay to pay for Powerball each month.
0: So you need solar panels,
1: I do need solar panels. I do need solar panels.
0: You can put them on your rates bill, on your electricity bill, pay it off over time. And
1: so
0: if you're low or middle income, you could get a $3,000 subsidy to help you do it. And the way that the repayments are structured means that the repayments will always be lower than the amount that you're saving on your power bill.
1: Yes,
0: so you're saving from day one,
1: that's
0: a game changer.
1: That is a game changer.
0: So many people want to do solar, but
1: I'd love to, but I can't
0: cost
1: pay
0: $20,000
1: to go and get it
0: done. So we've got to get that moving.
1: I use that to pay for surgery that actually is saving the government money, because I needed to have surgery done to save my life. So I went private because I would have been dead by now if I hadn't had that surgery done, you know, and it's like, it's just crazy.
0: Yeah,
1: it's crazy.
0: I mean, one of the other things that policy will do is create jobs, right?
1: Mm.
0: It's in conjunction with micro-credentials, so developing short courses that people can do to get qualified to install solar. And if we roll that out across the country, you're talking thousands of jobs.
1: That's phenomenal.
0: For people.
1: Phenomenal. Amanda, to finish off today, why should people vote for you? Come on.
0: Because I'm going to fight hard to represent all of the people in our community. I understand the issues that people are facing.

0: in a really real way. And I'm going to do everything that I can to make sure that we've all got a bright future in Taranaki.
1: That's beautiful. Amanda Clinton-Goda's candidate for Labor here for the New Plymouth Electorate. Thank you for joining me this week on Frankly Friday.
0: Thanks for having me, Tracy.
1: Wonderful. Hey, stick around. You have yourself a wonderful weekend. We've got music next, and we'll catch you back here next week on Friday at 10 o'clock.

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0: I'm Kelsey. I love living in Taranaki.
1: Kia ora and welcome to Abundant Awesomeness, Haora, with Jamie Allen, and we're so glad you're here. In a world that often talks about what we don't have, the long wait list, limited resources and not enough support, this show is here to help flip the script. Together, they'll explore the abundance that exists right

care in our communities. Āraha, compassion, connection and care. There is enough to go around and then some. So settle in, take a deep breath and welcome to Abundant Awesomeness with Jamie Allen.

at Mario Tofano or Access Radio. Taranaki ko Jamie Alantene. I'm delighted to be with you for some more abundance in the awesomeness space, in this awesome space, and this rohe of Taranaki, and especially in the studio of Access Radio Taranaki, amplifying the voice of our community and sharing the stories of some of those who bring just that wonderful magic into the mix of what makes us definitively and wonderfully Taranaki whānau. I am really hoping that things are going okay for you, dear listener, and if they are off kilter at present, well, then settle into an hour which is most especially for you, in which we look to celebrate and delight in, but also share the story of some cool stuff that's happening in our very backyard here in Taranaki. That's the kaupapa of

abundant awesomeness. And we use this opportunity to feature a guest, somebody who amplifies and lives that way of being, of building and growing community and connection and all that goes with it. And this is a return experience with because last time we got together and shared kōrero, there was much more to come. And today we have the opportunity for extension thereof and further conversation and delight. So, thrilled to pieces with that. We began the show today with a spot of wonderfulness from Leve, who is right at the top of the polls of my musical collection at the moment and being very, very heavily played. Leve's just the most extraordinary musician. Same age as my second daughter, Carrie, but quite different life circumstances. Born in Iceland to a mother who was a concert violinist and a father who was also a classical musician. And she was inspired to follow a music of a life of kind of musical creation, I suppose, from her early years. Her mother, being a Chinese immigrant to Iceland, gave her the gift of the Mandarin language. She spent a lot of her time traveling between the States and Iceland, and also developed the English language and fluency there too, as well as her Icelandic language. And also is a gifted pianist and cellist, and interweaves in her music an amazing mix of the Ella Fitzgerald combined with the Ravel. Quite something. Anyway, the reason I'm going on about Leve so very much, apart from the fact that I'm just this most extraordinary fan of her, and the messaging that she puts in her lyrics, which I find quite fantastic, and the way that I think for a generation she's looking to unite through jazz, a medium of music that she's bringing to a whole new generation really excitingly. Anyway, the really cool piece is that I have some golden time coming up connected with Leve, who's this wonderful international, highly skilled artist who's for the first time coming to Aotearoa, New Zealand, and playing in Auckland next week. And I don't know, people like this just don't seem to often make it to Aotearoa. So, A, how wonderful that she is and that we're on that list, and B, to be one of the people who's going to that, and C, to be doing that with Roxy, who's my youngest. And we're both crazy fans. The opportunity to see an artist of that school play and to be in the same space at the same time, accompanied by this orchestra. It's a whole orchestral experience going to see Leve. So that's me just sharing a bit of the joy, and I think there's five more sleeps to go, which I'm counting down. And, you know, I think golden time opportunities and adventures is something that our studio guest talks into a little bit, and those memorable opportunities to tuck away some memories, which when things are a bit bleak, you can fall back on and recall and relish in, even though you're outside the immediate time frame of that experience. Just calling and recalling the experience and living in the moment of it again can well last you the rest of your life potentially. And well, I think that's pretty cool. And music as well, of course, has the ability to do that and to cast us back into a space. Sometimes it's a space of sadness and grief, and music can be really evocative on that score, hey. And sometimes just a phrase from a song can transport you back into a moment that was so cherished and beautiful. Some music makes me laugh and some music makes me cry. It's just how it rolls, hey. Such a gift to us. And great that Liz and, oh, gave it away there, that Liz and I can punctuate our conversation today with some songs.

And I'm going to turn to Liz very shortly, but that's been enough of a blah, blah, blah. So let's have another piece of music and then enjoy some conversation with my fave coach in the whole wide, wonderful world.